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3: But if you don't speak the primary language, chances are, in my heart, I'm asking, are you really sincere? I mean, I'm sorry, it's not enough for me.
2: Today on Focus on the Family with Jim Daly, Dr. Gary Chapman explains the importance of knowing the different apology languages. Thanks for joining us today. I'm John Fuller.
4: Dr. Gary Chapman is well known for his best-selling books based on the five love languages. Now, in his research for this newer book on the five apology languages, Dr. Chapman and his co-author, Dr. Jennifer Thomas, did a 2-year study asking thousands of people two questions. When you apologize to someone, what do you typically say? And number two, when someone apologizes to you, what would you want them to say? The answers fell into five categories, which became the five apology languages.
2: Yeah, it's really great stuff, and most of us tend to apologize the way our parents taught us to, as we were fighting with siblings probably, but I certainly know that from experience.
4: It sounds like your experience.
2: But this is a much more comprehensive approach that can make a difference in all of your relationships. And here now, Dr. Gary Chapman speaking at a Focus on the Family Marriage Conference just a few years ago.
3: So the question is, what does a sincere apology look like? Let me share with you the five languages of apology. I want to suggest you jot these down because chances are you and your spouse have a different apology language, and I'd like to help you make this whole process of apologizing and forgiving easier for both of you. The first apology language is expressing regret, typically expressed in the words, "I'm sorry." This is an emotional aspect of apologizing. It is trying to communicate to the other person how deeply you feel about what you did, how much you regret what you did or what you said. Now, let me just encourage you that if you use this language, "I'm sorry," always tell them what you're sorry for. "I'm sorry that I came home an hour and a half late. I know we're late for the program now, and I know you don't like to go into the middle of things, and I really feel badly that I didn't pay more attention to what I was doing, and I came home an hour and a half late." Tell them what you're sorry for. See, if you simply say the words, "I'm sorry," your spouse may well be thinking, "You certainly are. Is there anything else you'd like to say?" So you tell them what you're sorry for, and you don't put a "but" on the end of the statement. "I'm sorry that I lost my temper, but if you had not, then I would not," and it ceases to be an apology, and you are now blaming them for your losing your temper. So eliminate the "buts," okay? "I'm sorry." Let me give you a biblical example of this. Luke chapter 15, verse 21, the prodigal son, listen to what he says, "I am no longer worthy to be called your son." You feel the regret in that? You feel the emotion in that? "I'm no longer worthy to be called your son." Psalm 51, verse 17, David says, "A broken and contrite heart, O God, you will not despise." It's regret. It's recognizing that what you said or did has deeply hurt the other person, and you are asking them to forgive you because you're expressing regret. Okay? A second apology language is accepting responsibility. Accepting responsibility. "I was wrong, should not have done that, no excuse for that, I was wrong." I remember years ago, before I was as spiritual as I am now, I said to my wife one morning, "Honey, where's my briefcase?" And she said, "I haven't seen it." I said, "It was in there by the dresser, you must have moved it." She said, "Gary, I haven't seen your briefcase." I said, "Carolyn, think. I know where it was. Who else would have moved it?" And I did about two more rounds of that. Every round, I got higher, higher, higher. I was screaming at my wife. Can you believe that? Me? Well, I got the kids in the car, and I was nice to the kids. Have a nice day, da-da-da-da-da. But when I left the kids off at the school, I drove to my office feeling angry toward her. Very idea. Lost my briefcase. Don't even know what my schedule is today. Don't know who I'm seeing, what I'm doing. Irresponsible woman, and all this stuff run through my mind. When I got to church, I didn't walk in by the secretaries. I went in the back door to my office. Folks, when you have sinned, you don't want to be around people. I went in the back door to my office, and I opened my door, and I went into my office, and there was my briefcase. Now I have an option. I can say to myself, I'm not going to let her know it was out here. Or I could practice what I preach. And if I had done the former, I obviously would not be using this for an illustration. So I called her. I said, hi, honey. I found my briefcase. And I said to her, I was wrong. I should not have talked to you the way I did. I did not say it was easy to say I was wrong. I said it's right to say I was wrong. In fact, some of you have not said those words in a long, long, long time. Well, let's just do a dry run, okay? Let's just say it out loud together. I was wrong. See, some of you had trouble even on a dry run. Accepting responsibility. Again, Luke chapter 15, verse 21, the prodigal said to his father, I have sinned against heaven and against you. 1 John chapter 1, verse 9, if we confess our sins, God is faithful and just to forgive us our sins. It's acknowledging and agreeing with God and with our spouse that what we did was wrong. Third apology language, making restitution or offering to make restitution. What can I do to make this right? In the personal relationship, we're simply offering to make things right. Now, I know you guys would never do this, but let's say that you forget your anniversary. No card, no flowers, no dinner, no nothing. And so you're sitting there at night, and you look up, and she's crying. And you say, honey, what's wrong? And she said, I can't believe you don't know what's wrong. And then it dawns on you. I doubt that I'm sorry is going to hack it. But chances are, if you say to her, honey, what could I do to make this up to you? I know we can't do anything today. It's gone. But what can I do to make this up to you? And chances are she'll have an idea. Biblical example of this is Zacchaeus. Remember what Zacchaeus said in Luke chapter 19 and verse 8? If I have cheated anyone, I'm going to pay them back four times what I took from them. That is making restitution. And when you offer to make restitution, for some people, this is what they're actually waiting for, to know that you are sincere, is because you're offering to make restitution. A fourth language of apology is genuinely repenting or expressing the desire to change, which is what the word repentance means. Acts chapter 2, verse 38, Peter is preaching and he says, repent and be baptized, every one of you, in the name of Jesus Christ for the forgiveness of sins. Repentance is a part of the whole apology confession process. So this is saying to your spouse, I know I did this last week. And here I've done it again. I don't want to keep doing this. Can you help me? Can we talk about this? Can we come up with a plan where I won't do this again? Because I don't like this about me. I don't want this to be a part of our relationship. I don't want to continue doing this. It's expressing the desire to change. I was sharing this when we were writing the book with a couple in my office, and the lady said, oh, I can give you a perfect example of that in our own marriage. She said, several years ago, our baby was about 2 years old, and my husband, who is not typically an angry man, lost his temper with our 2-year-old, and he picked up the 2-year-old and started shaking our baby. And when he did, I grabbed the baby and said, "Don't you treat our baby like that." And I ran into the bedroom just bawling with my baby. And she said, it was about 20 minutes later, he came in and said to me, "Honey, I am so sorry. I cannot believe I did that. I don't ever want to do that again. Can we talk? Can you help me? I don't ever want to lose my temper like that again." And she said, we sat there and talked and came up with a very simple plan that if he ever saw himself about to lose it with our child, he would simply say to me, "Honey, I've got to take a walk. Will you take over? I'm getting hot." She said that was 7 years ago. He has never done anything like that since then. She said he's taken a few walks through the years, but he's never done that again. You see, he expressed the desire to change. They got a plan, and he followed the plan, and he never did it again. And she said, I forgave him because I really believe that he was sincere, and he really did want to never do that again. Number five is requesting forgiveness. Can you find it in your heart to forgive me? David did this in Psalm 51, verse 2. Listen to what he said to God. "Blot out my transgressions, wash away all my iniquity, and cleanse me from my sin." Three different ways he asked God to forgive him, but he's requesting forgiveness. Now, some of you have never even thought of this because your mother never taught you this one at all, to actually say, "Will you forgive me?" And consequently, you probably have never said those words. It was very interesting when Dr. Thomas and I were writing this book together. She shared this concept with her mother. And her mother said, "Oh, I can give you a perfect example of that last one." She said, "I have a friend at work. We've been work colleagues for 15 years. And she said, I consider us to be good friends. And she said, I noticed that my friend was rather cold toward me. And so I said to her one day at a break time, is everything all right between us?" And she said, "My friend said to me, you know what I don't like about you? You don't ever apologize." And she said, "What do you mean?" And she said, "You remember the other day when you did da da da da da da?" And she said, "Yes, I remember that, but I told you I was sorry." And she said, "I know, but you never asked me to forgive you." And her mother said, "Well, then let me ask you to forgive because I value our friendship." And she said, "My friend said, sure, I'll forgive you." You see, it's not that she was having a hard time forgiving. It's in her mind, her mother had never asked for forgiveness. And that was her apology language. So what I'm suggesting is this, that each of us has a primary apology language. One of these five speaks more deeply to us emotionally than the others. Now, we would appreciate any of these, but if you don't speak the primary language, chances are, in my heart, I'm asking, are you really sincere? I mean, I'm sorry is not enough for me. Or whatever it is, whatever you're saying is not enough for me. Are you sure? I don't know if you're really sincere. We may not say that, but inside we're thinking, are you really sincere? So let me give you three ways to discover your own primary apology language. One, here's the first question. When I apologize, if you apologize, when I apologize, what do I typically say or do? Because probably what you're saying to others is what you really would like for them to say to you. So just look back on your apologies. What do you typically say when you apologize? And for some of you, I can guarantee you, it's simply, "I'm sorry." That's all you've ever said, because that's all your mother ever taught you. You never knew there was anything else to say.
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3: Now, second question. What hurts me most deeply about this situation? What hurts me most deeply? And if you say, you know what really hurts me about this is that they won't admit that they're wrong, then you're identifying that your language is accepting responsibility. You're waiting to hear them say, I was wrong. I should not have done that. It was my fault. So what hurts you most deeply? If you say, for example, you know what really hurts me about this is that my spouse never offers to do anything. It's just like I'm supposed to forget it. They don't ever try to do anything to make it up to me. It's like I... And they're telling you that their apology language is doing something to make restitution. Question number three. What could they say or do that would make it easier for me to forgive them? And your answer will tell you what your apology language is. So, what I'm suggesting is this. In a marriage, if you discuss this concept and each of you discover your own apology language and share it with each other, you make it easier for your spouse to forgive you, because now in their heart they can see that you are sincere because you're expressing your apology in their language. Now let's turn to the forgiveness side of all of this, because these must always go together if we're going to deal effectively with our failures. Not enough to apologize. There has to be forgiveness on the part of the one who was offended. I want to suggest to you that our model in forgiveness is God. Ephesians chapter 4, verse 32. Many of you know this verse. Be kind to one another, forgiving one another. Now listen to this. Just as in Christ, God forgave us. God is our model. We're to forgive each other in the same way that God forgives us. How does God forgive us? 1 John chapter 1 and verse 9, the verse I quoted earlier. If we confess our sins, God is faithful and just to forgive us our sins and to cleanse us from all unrighteousness. What do we have to do to receive God's forgiveness? Confess. To use our word, apologize to God. Confess our wrong to God. And then God forgives us. That's the same pattern on the human level. They come and make an apology to you, and then you choose to forgive them. Now, what is forgiveness? Because I think we have a lot of fuzzy thoughts about what forgiveness is. There are three Hebrew words and four Greek words in the Old and New Testament that are translated forgiveness in English. The most common concept of those words are to pardon or to take away. So forgiveness is a godly response to an apology that our spouse or anyone else offers. It's choosing mercy and grace over justice. It's letting God be responsible for justice, and we're going to show mercy and grace to our spouse. Now, to help us remove some of the fuzziness of this, let me give you some statements on what forgiveness does not do. Because I think a lot of people condemn themselves and feel like they haven't forgiven, but there's some things that forgiveness does not do. First of all, forgiveness does not destroy our memory. You probably have heard people say, well, if you haven't forgotten it, you haven't forgiven it. That is not true. Everything that's ever happened to us in our lives is recorded in the brain. And from time to time, those memories come back. And you can forgive a person and still remember what they did. Secondly, forgiveness does not remove all of the painful emotions. When the memory comes back of what your spouse did, the pain comes back. What do you do with those memories and those emotions? You don't deny them. You don't say, oh, I shouldn't be thinking this. You take them to God and you say to God, Lord, you know what I'm remembering, and you know what I'm feeling again, but I thank you that's forgiven. Now help me to do something good today. And you don't allow the memories of the past and the pain from the past to mess up today. Look, this is the only day we have. The best thing we can do with past failures is to let them be history. Yes, it happened. Yes, it hurt. It still hurts when you remember it, but it's forgiven. And now let's do something good with today. Third thing, forgiveness does not remove all the consequences of sin. Here's a husband who leaves his wife and children and is gone for 10 years. And then somewhere along the line, he encounters God and he repents and he returns and confesses to his wife and to his children. They can forgive him, but it doesn't bring back the 10 years that was lost. You see, forgiveness never removes all the consequences of sin. Number four, forgiveness does not rebuild trust. I've had people say to me, well, you know, Dr. Chapman, I told my spouse that I've forgiven them, but I have to be honest with you, I don't trust them. And they're feeling guilty because they don't trust them. Well, forgiveness does not automatically restore trust. How did you lose trust? You lost trust because they were untrustworthy. How do you regain trust? By them being trustworthy. Certainly trust can be reborn, but forgiveness alone does not restore trust automatically. And number five, forgiveness does not always result in reconciliation. Sometimes there's unfaithfulness in a marriage, there's divorce in a marriage, and one of them remarries someone else. Well, even if there's confession and even if there's forgiveness, it's not going to reconcile that relationship. It does sometimes, and many times, open the door to reconciliation, but it doesn't always equal reconciliation. Having said that, I want to ask the question, what if the person does not speak your apology language? They apologize, but they don't speak what the language that touches your heart. Well, by nature, we're going to question their sincerity. But by faith, I hope you're going to choose to forgive them. And I hope now that you understand that there's more than one way to apologize, that when your spouse does apologize to you, even if they're not speaking your language, I hope you're going to say in your heart, you know, that's what his mother taught him, and he's doing all he knows to do, and I'm going to forgive him. We're called upon to forgive. Now, what if your spouse does not apologize? This is a question often raised when we talk about confession, apology, and forgiveness. What if they don't apologize? What if they just act like it's all right, or they deny that they did wrong? Well, let me give you the biblical pattern, and I just have time to outline it for you. Number one, we lovingly confront them. We go to them in a loving way, and we say to them, you know, I share this with you because I value our relationship, and I hope you understand what I'm trying to say, and we lay it on the table, how we feel about what they've done and how deeply it's hurt us. We lovingly confront them. And in Matthew chapter 18, Jesus said, you confront them once, you confront them twice, you confront them three times. You don't give up on the first time, and you're hoping that you can be reconciled to them. You're hoping that they will acknowledge and apologize and you can forgive them. Number two, if they don't apologize, what Jesus said in Matthew was, you treat them as a pagan. He didn't say you forgive them anyway. He said you treat them as a pagan. And then in 1 Peter chapter 2, you have the example of Jesus releasing the people to God. Listen to what Peter said about Jesus. When they reviled him, he did not revile in return. Now listen to this. He, Jesus, committed himself to the one who judges righteously. He released the person to God. God is the judge. God is both just and God is both loving, and God can take care of your spouse who is unrepentant. You don't spend your lifetime trying to take revenge on them. You release the person to God. Number three, we pray for them and stand ready to forgive them. If Jesus said you treat them as a pagan, what do you do for pagans? You pray for pagans. You want to see them converted. And so you pray for your spouse who is unwilling to deal with their failure. And then number four, and this is the ultimate in Christian response to a spouse that's not repentant, we return good for evil. Romans chapter 12, Jesus said, do not take revenge. On the contrary, if your enemy is hungry, feed him. If he's thirsty, give him something to drink. Do not be overcome by evil, but overcome evil with good. You're never going to hear that outside the Christian framework. You return good for evil. And many, many times when we do this, we find that that person will come to a place of repentance. And when they do, God forgives them. And when we do, we forgive them. And we can go on at that point. Now, what I'm saying is this. Every single one of us here today has failed and will fail our spouse. You don't have to be perfect to have a good marriage, but you do have to deal effectively with your failures.
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4: That is great stuff, John, and I really appreciated Gary's final points there on how to deal with someone who refuses to apologize. 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
7: God is the creator of all things. Genesis 1:1, in the beginning, God created the heavens and the earth. 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
7: If God created the heavens and the earth, then I think he's more than adequate to meet your needs, whatever they may be.

0: God's plan for creation and his plan for mankind included his plan for man's redemption. Even before the heavens and the earth were created, he knew man's free will would lead him astray. And he had a solution before we even tasted of the forbidden fruit. Today on A New Beginning, Pastor Greg Laurie digs into God's plan as revealed in Genesis. To understand something best, we need to take it from the top. Chapter 1, verse 1 of Book 1 in God's Word.
1: The word Genesis means beginning. It's the beginning or creation of something. It's starting point. In Genesis, we find the greatest story ever told. The story of Jesus. In Genesis chapter 3, we have the first messianic prophecy. The first verse that speaks of a coming Savior that will arrive on our planet. The Bible says Christ was crucified from the foundation of the world. And that simply means that God knew man would blow it. God knew that Adam and Eve would eat of the forbidden fruit. And by the way, if you were in the garden, you would have done the same thing. God knew that we would sin, and God made a provision for our sin. But the book of Genesis tells us the big story. But here's the thing that we want to start with. Point number one, the book of Genesis begins with God. So if you're taking notes, there's point number one. The book of Genesis begins with God with this simple verse, Genesis 1:1. In the beginning, God created the heavens and the earth. Let's repeat this together. In the beginning, God created the heavens and the earth. How many of you believe that verse? Raise your hand up. Wow. If you believe that verse, it changes everything. If you believe that verse, you'll have no problem with the miracles of the Bible, like the virgin birth of Jesus and his resurrection from the dead. You'll have no problem with Jesus walking on water or raising others from the grave as well, because it all comes back to, in the beginning, God created the heavens and the earth. And if this is true, and I believe it is, and it sounds like you believe it's true as well, if God created the heavens and the earth, then I think he's more than adequate to meet your needs, whatever they may be. Genesis is the ground floor and the foundation of the entire Bible. Without the book of Genesis, the Bible would be incomprehensible. The book of Genesis gives vital information concerning the origin of all things and therefore the meaning of all things. So think about this for a moment. On Christmas Eve, 1968, astronauts Frank Borman, James Lovell, and William Anders orbited the moon on Apollo 8, and they became aware of the presence of God in outer space, and they publicly read the first 10 verses of Genesis chapter 1 to a listening world. I've had the privilege of meeting two astronauts personally, and I have to tell you, I'm very impressed by astronauts. The first one I met was John Glenn. And of all places, I met him in a department store in England. And I was there waiting for my wife, who was shopping, and John was waiting for his wife, too. And he's a very tall gentleman, and I walked up to him and said, "Excuse me, are you John Glenn?" He said, "Yes." And we had a nice discussion, and we talked for a while because our wives were shopping, as I said. So that was the first astronaut I met. The second astronaut I had the privilege of meeting was James Irwin, who was on Apollo 15, and he walked on the surface of the moon. And he told me that when he was there, he sensed the presence of God. He wrote that he looked out into the inky blackness and saw Earth like a blue marble suspended in space and was overwhelmed with God's presence. I love that. So let's read now those verses that the astronauts read in space to a listening world. Genesis 1:1 from the New King James Version. In the beginning, God created the heavens and the earth. The earth was without form and void, and darkness was on the face of the deep. And the Spirit of God was hovering over the face of the waters. And God said, "Let there be light," and there was light. And God saw the light, that it was good. And God divided the light from the darkness, and God called the light day, and the darkness he called night. So the evening and the morning were the first day. God said, let there be a firmament or a space in the midst of the waters and divide the waters from the waters. And God made the firmament and divided the waters which are under the firmament from the waters which were above the firmament. And it was so. And God called the firmament heaven. And so the evening and morning were the second day. Then God said, let the waters under the heaven be gathered together in one place, and let the dry land appear. And it was so. And God called the dry land earth, and the gathering together of the waters he called seas. And God saw that it was good. So here's point number two. God is triune. That is three in one. One being eternally existing in three persons. Let me say that again. God is triune, meaning three in one, eternally existing in three persons. In fact, we see the Trinity, the Father, the Son, and the Holy Spirit at work in the creation of all things. In Genesis 3:22, we read God saying, behold, man has become one of us. In Genesis 11:6, God says, let us go down. And in Genesis 1:26, we read God says, let us make man. Wait a second, who's God talking to? Is this a conversation with angels? No, because we're not made in the image of angels. We're made in the image of God. This is a conversation among the members of the Trinity. Each member of the Trinity exists simultaneously, yet each one is distinct, yet perfectly united. Number three, God is the creator of all things. Again, Genesis 1:1, in the beginning, God created the heavens and the earth. The word there for created in the Hebrew is bara, which means to make something out of nothing. Only God can create. Only God can call into existence that which has no existence. Now, if I eliminate God, I have a big problem. In the beginning, a mass of gases. Well, where did the mass of gases come from? For that matter, where did the space come from? That's not the beginning. So sooner or later, everyone gets around to asking the question, where did God come from? And there's no easy answer for that, because God did not come from anywhere. God has always existed. He is self-existent, and he has existed from the beginning. In Revelation 1:8, he says, I am the first and the last. I am the Lord God Almighty, who was, who is, and who is to come. Well, wait, I can't understand that. Well, check this out. If God were small enough for your minds, he wouldn't be big enough for your needs. God has always existed. We read in verse 2, the earth was without form and void. And that's pretty much a description of our lives as well. Before we knew the Lord, darkness filled our life. And God said, let there be light. And there was light. And God brought order to our chaos, and hope for our hopelessness, and light for our darkness. Point number four, God created all things in 6 days. God created all things in 6 days. So verse 5 says, the evening and the morning were the first day. Now, were these thousands of years or literal days? And this addresses the old earth, new earth theories. And for me personally, I believe they are what they are, days. Well, a day, how could God do all that in a day? Go back to Genesis 1:1. In the beginning, God created the heavens and the earth. With God, all things are possible. That's the answer.
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1: Number five, Genesis gives a broad-stroked painting of creation not a photograph. So, in other words, the book of Genesis is not a detailed account of creation.

far before the scientists figured it out. It is the Bible that said the stars in the sky are innumerable. They're like the sands of the sea. And scientists and astronomers scoffed at such a ridiculous statement because they had counted the stars. But then they developed a more powerful telescope and found there were more stars. And they expanded that number. And then they expanded it again. And now with the Hubble telescope and others, we realize there's billions of stars out there, as the Bible said. Scientists tell us there are 400 billion stars in the Milky Way galaxy alone. Astronomers estimate there are 100 billion galaxies. And each galaxy has more than 100 billion stars. And every one of them was made by God. And the Bible not only says that, but it says that he has named each star. Why do I bring this up? Because whatever you're facing, I think God can handle it. Right? Think about it. Listen, I don't believe in the Bible because science proves it's true. Rather, I believe in the science that the Bible proves is true. My source of truth is the scripture. Number six. God created mankind in his image. He made us in his image. We're not a highly evolved life form. We're not evolving from animals. We're uniquely created and made by God himself. We are his image bearer. That's not true of any other created thing. Genesis 1:26. God said, let us make man in our image, according to our likeness. Let them have dominion over the fish of the sea, over the birds of the air, over the cattle, over the earth, and over every creeping thing that creeps on the earth. So God created man in his own image. In the image of God, he created him, male and female, he created them. Then he blessed them and said, be fruitful and multiply, fill the earth and subdue it, and have dominion over the fish of the sea and the birds of the air and every living thing that moves on the earth. You know, it's interesting to know, after each thing that God made, he would say, it is good. But after he created man, he said, it is very good. Genesis 1:31. Humans are uniquely made in God's image, as I said. And I don't know what's going on right now, but people seem to be more obsessed with animals than any time I can remember. You know what I'm saying? And by the way, I'm an animal lover, but sometimes that's going a little far. You know, we have to take the animals everywhere with us now. The animals are in the car. We take the animals into the restaurant. We push the dogs around in the strollers, right? And now people are on planes and they have to have their emotional support animals. They've got their dogs and their cats. And then people leave their estates to their animals. Designer Karl Lagerfeld left $1.5 million to his cat, Choupette. I wonder what Choupette spent all that money on. But then there's another person that left $10 million to their pet hen named Gigu. Even another left $10 million to a German shepherd. Come on, people. Now, animals are animals, and we have to see them for what they are. But nowadays, people treat animals as though they're our children. People will say, animals are people too. No, they aren't. They're animals. Let's appreciate them for what they are. Jesus would talk about how our Father cares about the animals and the birds in particular. Says he knows about every bird that falls to the ground. He even used birds as an example for us, showing us that we don't have to worry. Jesus said, look at the birds. They don't plant or harvest or store food in barns, yet your heavenly Father feeds them. Are you not more valuable than they are? And then he says, can all of your worries add a single moment to your life? Have you ever seen a bird worry? Have you ever seen a bird pop a Valium? I don't think so. God provides for them, but animals don't seek God. Animals don't sit around and wonder about the meaning of life. I don't think your dog lays around and thinks to himself, what is the meaning of my life? And I figure if a dog had a voice, it would sound something like that. What is the meaning of my life? I've tried everything this world offers. Chasing cats, drinking toilet water, eating roadkill, though I did like that a great deal. But my life is so... Dogs don't think that. I know cats don't think that. I think cats think murderous thoughts toward us. But people do think that.
from our

earliest years, we wonder about the meaning of our lives. And why is that? Because you've been made in the image of God. And the Bible says God has set eternity in our heart. It's like you were pre-wired to know God. That's why we are that way. So God made all of these creatures, all of this amazing creation. And thank God for that creation. But there's no one higher than the creation of humanity.

0: Pastor Greg Laurie with important truths today from our look at Genesis chapter 1. And there's more to come as this study continues here on A New Beginning. It's obvious God has a specific plan for mankind. He created us for a purpose. And central to that purpose is that we would come to know Him personally, to have a relationship with Him, to have our sins forgiven. Pastor Greg, someone can enter into a relationship with God today, can't they?
1: They can, and it's so simple. And I think because it's so simple, people think, oh, it can't be that easy. Well, look, Jesus did all the heavy lifting. He carried the cross for you. He died on that cross that He carried. This isn't about what you do. It's about what He's done. But here's what the Bible says. Whoever will call upon the name of the Lord will be saved. You say, well, okay, how do I do that? You do it through prayer. And prayer is just talking to God. So listen, I'd like to lead you in a simple prayer. And if you pray this prayer after me, I believe God will hear it and answer it, and Christ will come to live inside of you. Thousands of people have prayed a prayer like this over the years that we've been doing this radio broadcast and have seen their life change. There's no power or magic in a prayer. It's all about your commitment to Christ. But this is a way to call on the name of the Lord in this prayer. So if you want Jesus to come into your life and forgive you of your sin, if you want to know that you'll go to heaven when you die, if you want to fill that big hole in your heart, just pray this prayer after me. You could pray it out loud if you like. Pray it in the quietness of your heart, but pray these words if you would. Lord Jesus, I know that I'm a sinner, but I know that You're the Savior who died on the cross for my sin. I am sorry for my sin, and I turn from it now. And I choose to follow You from this moment forward. Be my Savior and my Lord. Be my God and my friend. Thanks for hearing this prayer and answering this prayer. In Jesus' name I pray. Amen. Listen, if you just prayed that prayer, I want you to know that God has heard you and has answered it. The Bible says, these things we write to you that believe on the name of the Son of God, that you may know that you have eternal life, that you may know. It's yours now. God has given it to you because it's the gift of eternal life through Jesus Christ, our Lord. Congratulations and welcome to the family of God.
0: Yeah, that's right. 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Well, Pastor Greg, you preached a message called What I Would Tell My Younger Self, which is one of my favorite studies you've ever presented. What if you could have taken your younger self to a modern-day harvest crusade so he could see you, you know, the current you, preaching the gospel? What would young Greg have said about that experience?
1: Wow. Well, you know, in a way, I kind of got a sneak preview of it early in my life. Two events that brought that about. One was shortly after I became a Christian, I went and saw Billy Graham preach at one of his crusades. And I even went forward in the invitation, even though I was already a Christian. I just wanted a closer look at this man that God was using. And I connected to what he was doing. I recognized in him a gift that God had placed in me to be an evangelist. And effectively, I said, that's what I want to do when I grow up. I was around 17 at the time. But then a little bit later, I was not in ministry yet. I was a graphic artist. But I ended up having an experience where I actually preached a little sermon before a crowd that had gathered at Pirates Cove Beach, where we did the baptisms back in the day. And it was not something I planned, but the Lord prompted me to proclaim the gospel. And I spoke to the people sitting up on the rocks. I invited people to come to Christ. Some did, and I even baptized them. So I didn't really get into preaching for a couple of more years, maybe 3 years after that. And I didn't start doing evangelistic events for many years after that. But I was given sort of a glimpse into my future, like the trailers you see in the movie theaters that show you what a film is about. It's almost as though the Lord was showing me, you're going to end up doing this. And that's exactly what I did. So if a younger Greg went to see an older Greg, he would say, "Whoa, what happened to his hair?" And then he would say, "Yeah, I knew the Lord was going to do something like this. And this is amazing. And I would give God the glory." So I tell this story and many more like it in this book called Jesus Revolution. Maybe you've seen the film. Have you read the book? So many people ask me so many questions like, "Wait, whatever happened to your mother? Did she ever come to the Lord? What happened to Lonnie Frisbee? What about this? What about that?" All these questions. It's all in the book. And I want to send you this book, Jesus Revolution, for your gift of any size to help us continue to bring our ministry of a new beginning to more people around the world. 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
6: Switzerland. Vice President J.D. Vance says technical negotiations on ending the war between the U.S. and Iran continue.
7: "We left a lot of our team. The Iranians left a lot of their team at the resort there to keep on working at it. So all in all, a very productive 36 hours. We're going to have to keep working."
6: Vance says he's far more interested in Iran's actions than its words.
7: "My point is not that I trust or distrust anybody. My point is that I trust actions. And what the president has asked us to do is verify what they're doing, focus less on what they're saying."
6: The use of a federal voter database to check citizenship has been blocked.
8: A federal judge ruled that a revamped federal tool known as SAVE that some state election officials use to identify illegally registered non-citizen voters is unlawful and cannot be used. The district court judge sided with advocacy groups that argued that recent upgrades to the program grouped Americans' sensitive personal data in a way that could result result in voters being wrongly purged from voter rolls, particularly naturalized citizens. Some election officials raised concerns about the program's accuracy and security. I'm Lisa Dwyer.
6: The Senate passed a bipartisan housing bill on Monday that aims to reduce federal regulations and expand local control, one of the most sweeping efforts in recent decades to increase supply and bring down prices. The bill, which passed 85-5 and now heads to the House, has been the focus of intense negotiations in recent weeks as lawmakers in both parties try to address housing costs in an election year. On Wall Street, the Dow by 148 points. This is SRN News. A victory for religious freedom in Oregon.
9: The state's Board of Licensed Professional Counselors and Therapists fined Counselor Frank Canepa nearly $90,000 for refusing to personally affirm a client's homosexual relationship. Alliance Defending Freedom, a Christian legal group, went to bat for the counselor, and now the board has agreed to rescind the fine. ADF spokesman Jonathan Scruggs says, quote, "The government can't force people to say things that go against their core convictions." Michael Harrington reporting.
6: Egypt and Iran, two conservative Muslim nations, are preparing to meet in a World Cup soccer match that will celebrate gay pride. The so-called pride match takes place in Seattle, where the city's annual celebration of its large LGBT community will be on display at the game. Both Egypt and Iran have protested, asking for the celebrations to be kept outside the stadium, all to no avail. This is SRN News. There's been another close call involving a couple of passenger jets.
10: An aviation expert says a Delta Airlines jet was roughly 300 feet from an American Airlines plane at Boston's airport, forcing the Delta aircraft to abort its landing. The FAA is investigating Saturday's incident. Former Boeing safety engineer Todd Curtis estimated the distance between the jetliners using Flight Radar 24, a website that tracks flights. Curtis calls it a significant incident. Near misses and runway incursions at airports will be the subject this week of a congressional hearing. Rich Thomason, Washington.
6: A federal judge has blocked an attempt by the Trump administration to subpoena Minnesota Governor Tim Walz and other state officials, calling it an effort to, quote, harass and retaliate against them, unquote. More details at SRNnews.com. From Washington, I'm Keith Peters.
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Hi there, friends. Welcome to Evening Praise. I'm Ken Andrews, your host. The time is 7 o'clock, and of course, you're listening to KJOL, local Christian radio. Stay with me for the hour. We've got some great songs to, I trust, bring praise to Jesus, share God's Word, and bring more praise to Him. And then we have teaching of the Word of God coming at 8 o'clock. The Apostle John, in his Gospel, as he was working his way toward the end of his presentation in chapter 20, said that Jesus performed many other signs in the presence of his disciples, which are not recorded in this book. But these are written that you may believe that Jesus is the Messiah, the Son of God, and that by believing you may have life in his name. It's the mighty name of Jesus that gives life, and here is Hope Darst on KJOL, where you hear the light.

You know, in 2 Corinthians chapter 12, the Apostle Paul spoke of witnessing surpassingly great revelations, and God gave him then a thorn in the flesh to keep him from being conceited. Well, Paul asked that that thorn be taken away, but God said, "My grace is sufficient for you, for my power is made perfect in weakness." What a great lesson for us. Shane and Shane with All Sufficient Grace, also Selah and You Amaze Me. Now it's a song about a posture of worship. Christ the King music, hands up, knees down on evening praise.

Psalm 100 is identified in the scripture as a psalm for giving grateful praise. And it says, enter his gates with thanksgiving and his courts with praise. Give thanks to him and praise his name. For the Lord is good and his love endures forever. His faithfulness continues through all generations. He is good and he is loving and he is faithful, is he not? Well, the Worship Coalition and Good on Evening Praise. Matt Maher before that with Abide in Me. Now it's Jet Trouble with I Need You. I've done

In chapter 1 of his gospel, the Apostle John says, out of Christ's fullness we have all received grace in place of grace already given. For he says the law was given through Moses, grace and truth came through Jesus Christ. Grace, like a wave, elevation worship from K.J. Orwell. And we heard, too, Keith and Kristen Getty with O Church, Arise, Arise and Shine. We read in Psalm 47, clap your hands, all you nations, shout to God with cries of joy. For the Lord Most High is awesome, the great King over all the earth. Here's Phil Wickham in What an Awesome God from KJOL and Evening Praise. God.

Isaiah the prophet, looking ahead to the appearance of the Messiah, the Lord Jesus, said in chapter 53, he was despised and rejected by men, a man of suffering and familiar with pain, the son of suffering. Matt Redman from KJOL. Well, we heard too from 2021 Thrive Worship, Pour Your Spirit Out. Well, great teaching standing by. I hope you'll stick around as we bring you at 8 o'clock Dr. Mark Jobe in Bold Steps, 8:30 Alistair Begg in Truth for Life. At 9 o'clock, it's Chip Ingram, Living on the Edge. In Matthew chapter 5, Jesus said, "You are the light of the world. A town built on a hill cannot be hidden." We are the light of the world because we reflect the light of the Lord Jesus with the indwelling Holy Spirit. Here's Tim Hughes with Cody Carnes, Light of the World on KJOL.

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5: 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Not a perfect household, because none is, but a household that says, we will follow the Lord.

0: 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I'm Wayne Shepherd. We hope you had a wonderful Father's Day weekend. 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Right now, let's jump into this Father's Day message titled, The Power of Influence.
1: You say, well, Pastor, I don't know a lot about the Bible. Get a Bible, open up the Bible, start reading the Bible. You need to lead your family. Learn to lead. I started pastoring this church when I was 21 years old, and there was under 20 people that were a part of this church. We're at the corner of 44th and Paline in Back of the Yards neighborhood. When I started, the church was small. We had no worship team. The church was so desperate that I would actually lead the worship myself. And you've never heard me sing, you would know how desperate we were. I had a guitar and I would lead in worship. I'd put down my guitar and then I'd preach. There were 20 people. But I remember looking out in the congregation and there was 20 people, but very, very few men. It seemed like there was mainly grandmothers and mothers, but there were no men. Very few men, four. And I remember asking myself as I got up saying, well, where are the men? And during the week, I would pray in the church and I would walk up and down in the pews and I would say, Lord, why don't we have any men in this church? Where are the men? God, where are the fathers? Where are the leaders of their household? Where are the husbands? And I started to pray up and down those pews and I would say, Lord, give me some men. I know there's some single ladies in this place saying the same thing. Lord, where are the men? Give me some men. I know, but that's a whole different story. But that's what I was praying. Lord, where are the men? Give me some men. And I remember saying to the Lord, Jesus, you had 12. I'm not asking for a lot, but give me at least 12. And you know what? I forgot about that prayer later on. And years ago, there was a reporter that was doing a report on churches, larger churches. And the reporter was not a believer. She came to one of our services here at Midway. She was in the back of this auditorium. And she said, this is your service? I said, yeah. She leaned over and she said, wow, there are a lot of men in this church. And I thought to myself, you don't know. You don't know. We prayed for these men. That are sometimes the hardest to come. We prayed for them. But I believe that there are fathers in this place, there are men in this place that you underestimate the influence that you have. There are fathers that I talk to that don't think it's important that they show up. There are fathers that have abandoned their households and think, hey, their mother can take care of them. It's okay. There are men that absolve themselves from responsibility, thinking that it's all right, that the kids don't listen anyways, that their presence is not important, that their words aren't that significant, that other people have it covered. But here's what I want you to look, I want you to hear. Look up at me, men, because this is huge. Your voice matters. Your presence is important. Your influence has huge significance. Look at the stats. The reality in this nation is that there is a fatherless generation crisis. In fact, do you realize that the issue of fatherlessness is devastating to families? Kids that grow up in a fatherless home are 5 times more likely to be poor, 10 times more likely to be extremely poor. Kids that are in a fatherless household are twice as likely to drop out of high school. Girls are 3 times more likely to become unwed teenage mothers. 90% of the runaways come from fatherless homes. Let me say that again. 90% of the teenage runaways living on the streets of Los Angeles, New York City, or Chicago, 90% come from homes in which a father was not present. Stats tell us that 3 out of 4 teenage suicides involve fatherless environments. And 7 out of 10 men in prison today grew up without a father. 70% of the men in prison today grew up in a household where there was not a father present. And you wonder whether your presence makes a difference? You wonder whether your voice is really being heard? You question whether your involvement is really required? I want to challenge you and say that it has huge repercussions on the destiny of your family, your children. Now, by God's grace, if you're a single mom in this place, praise God. I pray that God gives you a double portion of grace to be able to speak into those children's lives. And by God's grace, I hope that there's other men around that become surrogate mentors and fathers and examples, because I believe that some of you are in situations that is not a predictive measure if a father's not present in your household. It's just the reality that you have to struggle harder to make sure that your children are able to survive in a world that is brutal, especially to the fatherless. You question the influence of a father? Do you realize that even in households coming to Christ, if a child comes to Christ, a son or daughter, the likelihood is 3.5% that the rest of the family will come to Christ. If a mother comes to Christ, the likelihood is 17% chance that the rest of the family will come to Christ. Listen to this. If the father is the first to come to Christ, 93% chance that the rest of the family decides to follow Jesus. That speaks to the influence of fatherhood. And I say that not to discourage those of you that may be in households without a father. I say that to challenge the fathers who may be wondering whether their life and engagement and presence is really needed. Joshua is giving an example of fatherhood when he challenges his family and the people of Israel to make a commitment about whether we are really going to follow God or not. Number 3. And by the way, can I just say this too? Your presence is important, but your presence as a spiritual leader is vital. Look up at me, fathers. If you're here today, get serious about your walk with God. If you're here today and you've never been baptized and you follow Jesus, get serious about publicly declaring, I am a follower of Jesus the Christ, and unashamed to declare it. We had a couple of fathers in our first service get baptized. And by the way, if you're married to a man that's not serious about his faith right now, let me tell you that 2 of the testimonies involved grown big men that said, I had no interest in God. And then my wife started coming to this church and growing in God. I came to her baptism. I saw her faith and her testimony. And I realized I don't have what she has and I want it. And I'm here getting baptized because of the influence of my wife. And I say, yes. Praise God for consistent, committed women that say, I'm going to follow Jesus. And hopefully my husband will follow as well.
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1: Number 3, father leaders take personal responsibility. Joshua said, as I read before, he looks at the crowd, some of them who are wondering whether they're going to follow God or not. He looks at the crowd and with a bold, brazen face, with conviction in his voice, with determination in his heart, he says clearly, boldly, emphatically, I don't know what you're going to do, but as for me and my household, we're following God. As for me and my household, we're following God. You know, there's something powerful when a man declares, I'm going to try to lead my house in a godly way. The majority of the men in this church were probably not raised in a godly household. The great majority of the men in this church are first generation believers. You weren't raised in a household in which your parents followed the Lord. And so you don't have a reference point. You haven't seen your dad lead in family devotions. You didn't see him bring the family to church. You didn't see him pray over people. You didn't see him talk about the goodness of God, lead people to that. So you are the first generation to break cycles and lead people to God. Take that as a compliment that God has given you the privilege to be the first generation to start generational lines of serving God. As for me and my household, we will follow the Lord. You can delegate tasks, but not spiritual tone of your home. Men, I want to challenge you to be the thermostat, not the thermometer, to set the spiritual climate. You set the spiritual climate of your home. You determine my house will be a household, not a perfect one, because no household is perfect. But men, I hope that on Sunday morning, it's not your wife pushing you, dragging you, coercing you, challenging you, bribing you to go to church. I hope that you're getting up and say, hey, family, we're all going to church. Why? Because you are leading spiritually. I hope that you take the mantle upon yourself to say, I will lead my household. I will determine that we will be a family that puts God as a priority. I determine that I will follow God. And as I follow God, I'm going to influence the spiritual destiny of my house, of my children, of my household. Not a perfect household, because none is. But a household that says, we will follow the Lord. My mother's 87 years old now. Lives in northern Spain, independently, prays for you and this church on a daily basis, walks about 4 miles a day, reads 5 chapters of the Bible every day, has a whole prayer list. She prays for people around the nation. But when my children were growing up, to remind them about power and influence, when I would go to Spain to visit my mother, I would find the cemetery right outside of the town of Burgos, which is found in northern central Spain. There's a cemetery there. Unlike American cemeteries, there's not a lot of grass. It's just one marble or stone slab after another of burial sites. And if you walk way into that cemetery, there's an inconspicuous slab. And on the slab, etched in the front of that not fancy slab of stone, is the name of my father, Robert A. Job. And there's a verse in the middle of that slab that says, "Para mí, el vivir es Cristo, y el morir es ganancia." For me to live is Christ, and to die is gain. When my children were small, 5, 6, 7, 10 years old, even up until now, we would go to that gravesite. I would stand around that gravesite, and I would tell my kids, "You know, Grandpa Bob left his country, his language, his family, everything he knew, he left it behind to pursue a cause that was bigger than him. It was the cause of the gospel of Jesus Christ. He came to this city because there were no Christian evangelical churches. They met in a horse stable for 5 years. And now there's literally hundreds and hundreds of people that are following Jesus and multiple churches in this city because of his witness." And I would tell the kids, remember, there's something worth living for that's bigger than you. Follow God. Make a decision. Follow Jesus. You have a heritage of those that have chosen to follow Jesus. And I believe that it's part of our responsibility, part of our joy as fathers, to challenge our children to follow the Lord in this way. And then lastly, number 4, father leaders keep their families on course through key reminders. In verse 25, Joshua says, "On that day, Joshua made a covenant with the people, and there at Shechem," the place that they met, "he drew up for them decrees and laws. And Joshua recorded these things in the book of the law of God. And then he took a large stone, and he set it up under the oak near the holy place of the Lord." As you read the Old Testament, it may strike you how many times God says, "Remember, remember, remember, remember, remember." And if you read the Old Testament, you keep hearing them putting stones. God says, "Put a pile of stones there." And you wonder, well, why is God putting piles of stones in places? You know why? He puts his pile of stone because later on people would walk by and children would walk by and they'd see a big pile of stones. And the kids would ask, "Mom, what's that pile of stones for?" And the parents would say, "Oh, this is when God opened up the door for us to go through the Red Sea. This is when God did a miracle and spared us from this. This is when God reminded us of what we needed to do." So they put stones of remembrance. The Bible says that Joshua, I'm sure it wasn't him, he was 110 years old, but he got some young men to do it, put a big stone there to remind them of the decision that they were making in that place. In that place, Joshua was telling them, "Today choose, who will you follow? As for me and my household, we've chosen to follow the Lord." And I guess today, on this Father's Day, maybe there's some fathers in this auditorium. You look at yourself and you say, "I don't consider myself a huge spiritual leader. I'm not even sure, Pastor, I'd know how to lead my household." All I want to say to you is, it starts with a decision. It starts with a decision that you make that says, "I may not know how. Maybe I wasn't raised that way. Maybe my father abandoned me when I was 10. Maybe he had an alcoholic addiction. Maybe he left my mother and had multiple affairs." But it starts with a decision that says, you know, no matter what my background has been, as for me and my household, I want to choose to follow God. The decision of a man that gets serious about God has huge repercussions. The daughter that you're raising will learn what it means to be a woman and how she should be treated by a man by how you treat your wife. She's watching you. And if at 21 years old she starts dating a jerk, it could be very well that you have trained her that it's okay to be married or dating a jerk because she's seen you be a jerk to your wife. Step up to the plate and say, I will embrace being a man of God. And whatever I need to learn about treating my wife and raising my children and getting rid of patterns in my life that are destructive or toxic, I will get rid of them because I know that I have a calling bigger than maybe what my parents had. I didn't see it up close, but I want to make sure my children see what I never saw in my dad or my mother. That's what it means to be a man of God.
0: Wow, such a challenging and encouraging word for every father listening today. You've been hearing a Father's Day message carried over from Friday called The Power of Influence. It comes from Mark Jobe here on Bold Steps. Mark, as we close out this message, maybe a final word, especially to the fathers and men who are listening now.
1: Yeah, and I know that I'm talking to some men that never saw up close the example of a father. And you've had to break the cycle. You've had to sort of say, I want to be that man of God, but you haven't really seen it up close. And I want to say that if you have the Spirit of God inside of you, that's exactly what God is calling you, that you can. You are exactly what your children need. But you have to make some choices to say, I will be that man of God that breaks cycles and invest in them. So I know there's some weight here, but I want to pray for you right now.
0: Good.
1: That the Spirit of God would empower you. Father, I pray for that father that today is hearing my voice and feels absolutely, totally inadequate. I pray for that father that feels like a failure. I pray for that father that feels overwhelmed with the responsibility and wants to change. I thank you, God, that you have placed them where you wanted them to be. I thank you, Father, that with your Spirit, all things are possible. I pray that they would start to rise to the call, that they would know, Father, that they don't have to repeat a pattern, that they have a high call upon their life. I pray, Lord, that cycles that need to be broken would be broken in Jesus' name. New habits that need to be built would be built. I pray that you would give them a special love for their children, God. I pray in Jesus' name that you would give them a fresh desire to impart in the generation that you've entrusted to them, Father, to love their wives and to raise their children in a way perhaps that they never were raised. I thank you, Father, that they have a call and the power to fulfill it. In Jesus' name, amen.
0: Amen. Thank you, Mark. You know, one of the most powerful things a father can do is model what tenacious faith looks like in real life. And that connects beautifully to this month's Bold Step gift, a study called Tenacious, Living a Faith That Outlives You, written by Mark. 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
6: 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But Scripture calls us to a different mindset. 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Jesus modeled a life that turned worldly thinking upside down. In Mark 10:45, he said, "For even the Son of Man did not come to be served, but to serve." 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Philippians 2, 3-4 reminds us to do nothing out of selfish ambition or vain conceit. 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We reframe our motivation. 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

0: Do you have decisions you've made in your past that leave you with lingering regret? Maybe a recent mistake you've made that has left you feeling ashamed? Today on Truth for Life, Alistair Begg points out why our failures are never final with God. Let's turn on our Bibles to John chapter 21, where we'll see the Apostle Peter's spiritual failure and his restoration.
1: Well, we have been proceeding through the Gospel of John at a somewhat leisurely pace, considering each of the truly, truly statements of Jesus. Of those statements, only two that I have found are directed expressly to Simon Peter. One of them we just read, you can see it there in the 18th verse. Truly, truly, I say to you, when you were young, you used to dress yourself and walk wherever you wanted. But when you're old, you will stretch out your hands, and another will dress you and carry you where you do not want to go. It's a very solemn statement on the part of Jesus. It surely must have reverberated to the very core of Simon Peter himself. And in order to come to terms with this truly, truly statement, I want us, first of all, to recognize that in it we have a prediction of Peter's death, and that comes within the context of the revelation of Jesus himself, and that in turn, in the context of an examination conducted by Jesus in relationship to Peter. First of all, though, here in this statement, a prediction of Peter's death. Perhaps it would be better to refer to it as a prophecy or a promise. The solemn nature of it, truly, truly, I tell you the truth. Everything that Jesus says is true, but he chooses on certain occasions to introduce what he's saying in this particular fashion. He speaks, as always, straightforwardly, candidly, we might say, and in addressing Peter in this way, his words are hard, but as we will see, they're necessary. Jesus is actually saying to Peter, you know, you, as you look back on your life, understand this. Now, in the present tense, I want you to know that life is going to be different for you. You're going to eventually stretch out your arms and you're going to be carried where you do not want to go. Where does he not want to go? Well, he didn't want to go to crucifixion, which, as John is about to explain, is the nature of the euphemism. And it is an important point to pause and recognize something, that the absence of people through death is a sad and painful reality. Those who do not believe in Jesus, who don't understand Jesus as the resurrection and the life, have no answer to death. They really have no explanation of death. They're tempted to believe that it is simply a natural occurrence, that we can just embrace it, when in actual fact, the Bible makes it clear that death is the penalty for sin. And the only place that that is dealt with is in the one who dies in the place of the sinners, namely Jesus. And so we understand that as we conduct funerals, as some of us will do in the next few days, we're able to affirm that. And without question, we affirm that. However, the fact is, as Calvin observes, the dread of death is implanted in us. Augustine similarly, and just cryptically said, no man likes to die. And even Jesus himself in the Garden of Gethsemane prays, Father, if you are willing, let this cup pass from me. And so this is a solemn statement, this prediction of the death of Peter, because he's not simply saying, Peter, you're going to die. He's explaining the manner of Peter's death. The picture here of arms outstretched, as you see in verse 19, John helps us, clarifies it. This Jesus said to show about what kind of death he was to glorify God. Peter had heard Jesus on previous occasions explaining that the pathway of discipleship is a pathway that is a cross-shaped one. If anyone, Jesus said, would come after me, let him deny himself and take up his cross and follow me. For whoever would save his life will lose it, and whoever loses his life for my sake and the gospel will find it. Peter heard that. Peter believed that, and Peter wrote that when he wrote to the recipients of his first letter. 1 Peter 4, he says to his sheep, if you're insulted for the name of Christ, you're blessed, because the Spirit of glory and of God rests upon you. And that is the significance of the closing phrase there, that he will show you by what kind of death he was to glorify God. It's a strange thought, and yet it points in that direction. It must have been an interesting reality for Peter to realize, taking Jesus' word at face value, as he must, that somewhere along the line this was going to happen to him. It was a promise that came from Jesus. We don't know. We don't know. But as long as we have health in our bodies, we need to ask God to enable us to live in such a way that when our end comes, that we might even glorify God in our death. Now, that is essentially the truly, truly statement. I'm telling you, you used to be able to go around, put on your own clothes, go where you want. A day is coming, Peter, when you won't be able to do that. Rather, someone will dress you that will carry you where you do not want to go. Well, let's leave that there, and let's move to our second point by pointing this out. It would have been a dreadful thing if Peter had gone to this second truly, truly statement of Jesus directly from the first one, where Simon Peter said to him, Lord, where are you going? Jesus said, where I'm going, you can't follow me now, but you will follow afterward. Peter characteristically says, Lord, why can't I follow you now? I will lay down my life for you. And Jesus answered, will you lay down your life for me? Truly, truly, I say to you, the rooster will not crow till you have denied me three times. Now, do you see what I'm saying? It would be a dreadful thing if that truly, truly statement was then to be followed immediately by this truly, truly statement and then the death of Peter. But look at all that happens in the interim between the denial and what we find here. In fact, the verses of chapter 21, which give us the context, make this marvelously clear. Notice verse 21. After this, Jesus revealed himself again to the disciples by the Sea of Tiberias. And then if you look down to verse 14, this was now the third time that Jesus was revealed to his disciples. Why the repetition? I think in order that we might understand that to translate it, Jesus appeared, it doesn't really give value to the verb in the Greek. In other words, we can appear or disappear, but to manifest himself, to show himself, was a decision on the part of Jesus. After all, he's resurrected from the dead. The New Testament is quiet on where he was during all of that time. We can't speak concerning it. He was alive. He was present. And so, if you like, if we put it just simply, when he wakened up in the morning, he said, I'm going to go and show myself to these fellows today. And that is exactly what he's doing. And so it is that the one who is revealed is the one of whom Peter had said, you are the Christ, the Son of the living God. This Jesus who is now beside the shore is the one that he has been declared to be the very Messiah of God, and he has been crucified, buried, raised, and revealed. And now he comes to the shore. And the picture is an understandable one. You'll see there are seven ordinary men on an evening fishing trip. The fishing trip is significant insofar as they caught nothing. They went out, got into the boat, and they caught nothing. Peter is the initiator. He's the one who says, I'm going to go fishing. He says, okay, let's go. And that's exactly what happens. And then there's a stranger on the shore. A stranger on the shore. Just as the day was breaking, Jesus stood on the shore. Now notice, yet the disciples did not know that it was Jesus. Not only does he stand there, but he speaks to them. "I've got a question for you, boys," he says. "Do you have any fish?" Surely that's the one question that fishermen don't want asked, especially if they've got answer in this way. "Did you catch any?" "No, but I influenced a few." No. "Did you have any fish?" "No," they said to him. And so he said, "Well, cast your net on the right side of the boat, and you will find some." Now, you see what's happening here? Jesus is, first of all, enabling them to acknowledge their failure before he then guarantees their success. There's a principle here. It is only when they realize what they are unable to do that they will then marvel at what Jesus has enabled them to do. And as you think about the whole notion of fishing for men, then you realize how important it actually is. "You will find some on the other side," he says, and they might have then responded, "You can say that again," because they hold

So he kind of cleans his act up. He's not going to wear a baseball cap in a church. Not Peter. Oh, no. He puts his clothes back on, ready to meet. And the disciples came in the boat behind him, dragging the net full of fish, for they weren't far from the land, about 100 yards off. And when they got to the land, they saw a charcoal fire in place with fish laid out on it and bread. Now, if we were making a movie of this, we would now bring in the theme music that we had played at the previous charcoal fire in the courtyard of the high priest. Because you can't but imagine, charcoal fires have an aroma to them. You can't imagine that Peter was able to walk up to this charcoal fire without the smell in his nostrils reminding him of where he had been at the previous charcoal fire, which was the occasion when the other truly, truly statement had been made to him at the charcoal fire. Jesus here masterfully prepares him. Come, he says, and have breakfast. What a beautiful invitation. And they're in awe of him. You will see that. You can imagine them all gathering around him. None of them said, "Who are you?" Or, "Why would you say, 'Who are you?'" We know who he is. They knew it was the Lord. It's the I Am. It's amazing. And he took the bread and he gave it to them. And so with the fish. He is committed to them. He is committed to those who are his own. But we mustn't miss the picture. Because I think that what we have in this encounter is not only a memorable historical incident, but it is a parable in some ways. Because the shoreline, as I just mentioned to you, is where this whole story had begun. Mark chapter 1, passing alongside the Sea of Galilee, Jesus saw Simon and Andrew, the brother of Simon, casting a net into the sea, for they were fishermen. And he said to them, "Follow me, and I will make you fishers of men." They then had begun to follow him, and recorded for us in Luke chapter 5 is a similar but different incident in which the boats are out on the lake, and Simon is encouraged to put out into the deep and let your nets down for a catch. And again, on that amazing occasion, Jesus is revealed in all of his power. And the reaction of Simon, of course, is to say, "Depart from me, because I'm a sinful man, O Lord." And on that occasion, Jesus says, "Don't be afraid, because from now on, you will be catching men." Jesus has gone to the cross. He has emerged from the cross. He's about to dispatch his followers into the world. And before he sends them out into the world, he wants them to understand that the mission to which they are going lies on the other side of their acknowledgement of their impotence. "Have you caught any?" "No." "Do this." Overwhelmed. The invitation to breakfast that Jesus provides here is actually preparing them for the role that they're going to fulfill, that they are actually going to see people come into the fellowship of the kingdom. Revelation 3:20, "Behold, I stand at the door and knock. If anyone hears my voice and opens the door, I will come into him. I will sup with him and he with me." The picture of the celebration that is represented in that meal. That it's not just having a meal, but it is an indication of the reality of what has taken place. And so instead of moving from Peter's denial to the prediction of Peter's crucifixion, he reveals himself, how good and kind he is. And then, in verses 15 and following, he conducts an examination with Peter. And there's only one question. One question, and it's asked three times. A painful conversation, for sure, but as we will see, profitable.
a painful examination insofar as by means of

0: this examination, Peter was reminded of the mess that he had made. It was impossible for this not to be the case. Do you love me? Well, of course, he was reminded of his ill-advised audacity. When it came to loving, Peter was the one who had said, you know, if everybody else goes away, you can count on me. Even if they all fall away, I won't fall away. And yet, in due course, he collapsed. Do you judge him? I hope not. Have you ever collapsed? You ever fudged it? You ever said, no, not really? James confronts us all when he says, we all stumble in many ways, and if anyone doesn't stumble in what he says, he's a perfect man. From the same mouth come blessing and cursing. My brothers, this ought not to be so. The same lips that said, you're the Christ, are the lips that said, I'm telling you, I do not know this man. And what Jesus is doing here in this painful examination is giving Peter the opportunity, three opportunities, to confess his love for him. That's the question. Do you love me? That is actually the great question. Because he wants to make sure that Peter is confronted by the fact of his demise and his sin, so that he can then be restored, reconfirmed, re-energized, and go forward. You see, when I turn my back on Christ, when I deny Christ, when I do whatever it is that runs absolutely foul of what Jesus says, he doesn't just come along and say, oh, it doesn't matter. Let's just keep moving. You know, that was Tuesday, but this is Wednesday. No, he comes and he examines us. He wants to know, do you actually love me? Because after all, we know that if a person loves me, he will keep his commandments. So what in the world were you doing? Do you love me? Do you? That's what he's saying. Now, Peter, he doesn't get into comparisons at all perfectly. He simply says, Lord, you know everything. You know that I love you. And that's why the examination is profitable. Because not only does it remind him of the mess that he'd made, but it reminds him of the mission to which he is returning. He's not only going to fish for men, he's going to shepherd the sheep, the lambs, the old, the young, the whole gang. And here's what I want you to notice as we close. Peter denied Jesus, but he wasn't disqualified by Jesus. Jesus was not part of the cancel culture. He didn't say, you know what, one strike and you're out. You're done. No, Peter's shame at the first charcoal fire is more than overshadowed by the love of Christ here at the second charcoal fire. Because he's the sinner's friend. He didn't come to add a big company of righteous people. So let me say to you this morning, wherever you are on this journey, you might actually be here painfully aware of the fact that you have made a horrible mess of things. You might even be paralyzed by a sense of shame. And you need to know, as Peter discovered and as Paul made clear, it's God who forgives. It's God who renews. It's God who fits us for service. See, to answer the question, Lord, you know that I love you, is to acknowledge that in an inward sense, the love that we have for Jesus is a love that emerges from the fact that we know that our mess has been paid for, has been pardoned, has been forgiven. The question is really simple, and the answer is really honest. He's not asking, Peter, do you think you're properly repentant? Peter, do you believe sincerely? Peter, are you serving me properly? Peter, are you witnessing regularly? No. One simple, single, searching question. Do you love me? Lord, he says, you know everything. You know I love you. I don't love you perfectly. I don't love you as consistently as I should. But I love you. And that for the rest of his life, the sincerity of Peter's love would be tested and would be displayed in feeding Christ's sheep and in facing his death. There's one simple question, looking for one honest answer. I mean, are you prepared to go out into the community and tell people, you know what, I am what I am, but I'll tell you one thing. I love Jesus. I love him. I don't know if I love him enough, but I do love him. But are you religious? I love Jesus.
1: 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I'm Bob Lapine. 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The Bible teaching of Alistair Begg is furnished by Truth for Life, where the learning is for living.
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4: Just how good are those radiocarbon dates? When reporting an exciting archaeological discovery, popular science magazines tell the reader, for example, that some man-made artifact is 40,000 years old. A few years ago, it was common to find tolerance figures such as plus or minus 1,500 years attached to these ages. These tolerance figures effectively leave an impression of objective precision in the mind of the reader. Those tolerance figures are seldom used today. The radiocarbon method was developed in 1948 and at that time was believed to be the ultimate answer to the archaeologists' dating problems. The method has not lived up to its promise, and today it is distrusted by the scientific community unless backed up by a second dating method. To give one example, when scientists carbon dated a mammoth bone hide scraper discovered in the Yukon, it was evident that man and mammoth lived at the same time, but it carbon dated at 25 to 32,000 years old. However, this put man on the North American continent about 20,000 years before humans were supposed to have arrived here. Eventually, a second test method using a nuclear accelerator was used, and this dated the same piece of bone at only 2,000 years. This example is common, and the Bible-believing Christian should not be concerned that carbon-dated ages will in any way disprove the Bible.
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7: No, it wasn't, Chris, but this has been a favorite claim of liberals, subtly indicating that Genesis was a work of art and not meant to be taken as literal history. But this has been shown to be false. At the Institute for Creation Research, we've investigated this claim. It was found by statistical analysis of the verb tenses used in the Genesis account of creation that it's about the least poetic passage in all the Old Testament. It was written as sober narrative history and was meant to be understood by its readers as history. Of course, even if it were poetry, it doesn't mean it's not to be believed. Who says God can't write with flair? But he wrote Genesis as a sober historical account, and we need to believe it as such. Let's go back to Genesis and get it right.
6: For more on the foundational principles set forth in Genesis, visit us on the web at www.icr.org.
8: With SRN News, I'm Jason Walker. Vice President J.D. Vance says talks with Iranian officials created a good foundation for a final deal to end the war. He says progress on several fronts, including the establishment of measures to ensure the Strait of Hormuz stays open and that a ceasefire holds in the fighting between Israel and Hezbollah militants. The Senate approving a bipartisan housing bill. It aims to bring down home prices and increase supply. The vote was 85-5 Monday and represents one of the most sweeping efforts in recent decades to reduce federal regulations for housing and expand local control. President Trump says work is beginning immediately to fix the Lincoln Memorial reflecting pool, which turned green with algae and saw a new coat of paint peel just days after workers had completed it. SRN News.
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1: Have you ever seen someone perform a judo move? I mean, like watching a 90-pound woman completely flip a 200-pound man? It's amazing. Even more amazing is what I call spiritual judo. It's when God takes the worst of our lives and flips them to become the greatest opportunities for our growth and His glory. If you're facing some really tough stuff today, stick around. God wants to do some spiritual judo on your most challenging circumstances.
0: The plan was to crush the movement before it spread, scatter the believers, cut them off from each other, make them afraid. But what Satan designed as the death of the early church became the engine that drove the gospel into Samaria, into Africa, and toward the ends of the earth. I'm Dave Drewy, and today on Living on the Edge, Chip Ingram continues his series, The Jesus Revolution, with a lesson on how God systematically dismantles the enemy's best tactics. And later in today's program, Chip will be sharing about our mid-year match, a special giving opportunity happening right now. Well, stay close. Well, now here's Chip with a message titled, Intimidate and Isolate.
1: And we pick up the story in the beginning of chapter 8. On that day, a great persecution broke out against the church at Jerusalem. All except the apostles were scattered throughout Judea and Samaria. Godly men buried Stephen and mourned for him deeply. But Saul began to destroy the church. Going from house to house, he dragged them off and put them in jail. Those who'd been scattered preached the word wherever they went. Remember one of the seven? Philip went down to a city in Samaria, and he proclaimed Christ there. When the crowds heard Philip and saw the miraculous signs that he did, they all paid close attention to what he said. And then notice the results. With shrieks, evil spirits came out of many, and many paralytics and cripples were healed. So there was great joy in that city. Let's summarize. Satan's strategy is to destroy through intimidation and isolation. You see that in the first 8 verses. And after this, now there's sort of a battle between good and evil, because these Samaritans had been hoodwinked by some demonic activity. And we pick up the story in verse 9. In verse 9, it says, "Now for some time, a man named Simon practiced sorcery in the city, and he amazed all the people of Samaria. He boasted that he was someone great, and all the people, both high and low, gave him their attention and exclaimed, 'This man is the divine power known as the great power.'" He actually was claiming deity. "They followed him because he amazed them for a long time with his magic." The word magic and the word sorcery, same root words. It has the idea of the manifestation of supernatural things through demonic power. And then look at verse 12. "But when they believed Philip as he preached the good news of the kingdom of God and the name of Jesus Christ, they were baptized, both men and women. Simon himself believed and was baptized, and he followed Philip everywhere, astonished by the great signs and miracles that he saw. When the apostles in Jerusalem heard that Samaria had accepted the word of God, they sent Peter and John to them. When they arrived, they prayed for them that they might receive the Holy Spirit, because the Holy Spirit had not yet come upon them. They'd simply been baptized in the name of the Lord Jesus. Then Peter and John placed their hands on them, and they received the Holy Spirit." Now, this big confrontation of good and evil, if you summarized it, Simon is intimidating through demonic sorcery. And here we pick up the story in verse 18. "When Simon saw that the Spirit was given through the laying on of the apostles' hands, he offered them money and said, 'Give me this ability so that everyone whom I lay my hands on may receive the Holy Spirit.' Peter answered, 'May your money perish with you because you thought you could buy the gift of God with money. You have no part or share in this ministry, because your heart is not right before God. Repent of this wickedness and pray to the Lord. Perhaps he'll forgive you for having such a thought in your heart.'" And it's not that God would be unforgiving. Peter's saying, "Man, you got to come clean from the heart for real. For I see that you are full of bitterness and you're captive to sin." Then Simon answered, "Pray to the Lord so that nothing that you've said will happen to me." And then when Peter and John had testified and proclaimed the word of the Lord, they returned to Jerusalem. And then notice what they're doing. They're preaching the gospel where? In many Samaritan villages. I mean, there's a breakthrough. But it's very interesting. This is like there's a story and there's like in parentheses. By the way, Simon. Everyone who, quote, believes intellectual assent and goes through some external ritual, baptism, communion, raising a hand, walking forward. Here's the truth. Intellectual assent and external ritual does not constitute saving faith. Simon sought to use God. In the paragraph before it said, and Simon believed. He intellectually agrees with what's happening, but there's no been internal transformation of heart. Now, here's the danger. This is from Jesus' lips. The most famous sermon Jesus ever gave was called the Sermon on the Mount. And he said, watch out for false prophets. Chapter 7, they come in sheep's clothing, but inwardly they're ravenous wolves. It's by their fruit you'll recognize them. And then he says that good fruit is on good trees and bad fruit is on bad trees. Regardless of what the externals people say, it's the fruit, the evidence, the results. He says, not everyone who says to me, Lord, Lord, will enter the kingdom of heaven, but only the one who does the will of my Father who is in heaven. On that day of judgment, many will say to me, Lord, Lord, didn't we prophesy in your name? Didn't we drive out demons and perform many miracles? And then I will say to them plainly, I never knew you. Away from me, you evildoers. You had external religion. We even got involved in some service. But he said, you know something? There wasn't a change of heart. There wasn't real relationship. He says, therefore, everyone who hears these words of mine and puts them into practice, he's like a wise man who builds his house on the rock, and the rain comes down and the waters rise and the wind blows and it beats against it, but the house remains because it's on the rock. But every single person who hears these words of mine and does not obey is like a person who builds their house on a sand. And the rains come and the streams rise and the wind blows and they're gone. My observation is we may have hundreds of thousands, if not millions of people in the church that are convinced that they have personal relationship with God, but by the fruit of their life, maybe there's a great possibility they don't. Maybe they're like Simon. You intellectually believe, do you believe in Jesus? Yes. Do you believe he's the Son of God? Yes. Do you believe he died on the cross? Yes. Do you believe he rose from the dead? Yes, intellectually. Have you ever recognized that your life has offended a holy God and you have to turn from that sin, and it's in receiving that grace and following him, not just the parts that you like? And it's not about him fulfilling your agenda. It's he is God and you follow him with loyalty, and therefore the fruits are a compassion and a love and a sacrifice and a commitment, where you become more and more like Jesus, where his word is precious to you, where you talk to him, where there's tough issues, but he is transforming your life. See, for a lot of people, you just come once a month or a couple times a month, you check a box, you're a shade more moral than the next person. But Jesus is a self-help appendage to you as you live your life. And God brought you in this room on this day so you could fear not and settle the issue today. If there's any doubt in your mind, you don't have to be afraid thinking, you know, some of you are better thinking right now. You know, I'm not sure. I've never thought about it like that. And it's so crept into the life of the church. It's just, let's just stop right now. Let's settle that. For some of you, you're not sure. Today is the day of salvation. If you've never placed your faith and repented of your sin and said, I want to follow him, let's do that right now. Lord, I ask you, because you know every heart, you know every situation, and you love us. God, it's out of your great love that you paid the price for our sin. Not that that would be the end, but a beginning. Could I invite you not just to follow along in a prayer, but a transfer of trust and focus from you to accept the forgiveness of Christ and follow him? In your mind or heart, just pray, dear God, I admit I need you today. I don't want to use you or manipulate you. I want to submit and follow you. I ask you to forgive me right now. I believe you died and paid for my sin. I believe you rose from the dead bodily, and you sit at the right hand of the Father. And I ask you to come into my life And I tell you, I want to follow you. And I desperately need your help. Lord, will you convince and overwhelm those who in their heart of hearts have turned from sin to follow you? Would you flood them with your love and courage and faith in Christ's name? Amen.
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1: We're going to see something that's absolutely amazing, beginning in verse 26 and through the end of the chapter. The gospel is now going to do what Jesus said. After 2 years, it's stuck in Jerusalem. It was meant for evil by the enemy, fear and isolation. But the Spirit of God said, baby, we're going to do the spiritual jujitsu, judo move. And I'm going to use this persecution, this fear, to take these two-year-old Christians to Samaria, and then I'm going to take them to the Gentiles, and now the gospel's going global. Everything I said is going to happen, it's going to start to happen. And here's the way it's going to happen. He's going to choose what we call a prime mover. He's going to plant the gospel even before the church gets there through an unlikely person that we would say could never be ready to hear about Christ. He's an Ethiopian eunuch. He's like one of the cabinet members of the queen. Candace, you'll read in just a minute, that's a queen title. The government of Egypt at this point in time is run by a woman. Her son is thought to be divine, or direct descendant from the sun god. And this eunuch, who's a proselyte, or at least a God-fearer, has come to Jerusalem to worship because monotheism is so attractive in this warped world. And he has a copy of the text. He's a wealthy man. He's a leader. He has platform. He has tremendous influence. And he's on this chariot coming back from Jerusalem, back toward Africa. And Ethiopia here in this context isn't the Ethiopia that we know. It goes all the way from northern part of Africa down to Sudan. Let's pick up the story as the gospel goes global, as the plan unfolds. Jesus said that we'd receive power and the Holy Spirit would come upon us and we would be witnesses. Jerusalem, Judea, Samaria. Now we're going to see the uttermost parts of the world. Now an angel of the Lord, verse 26, said to Philip, go to the south, to the desert road that goes from Jerusalem to Gaza. So he started out on his way and he met an Ethiopian eunuch, an important official in charge of the treasury of Candace, queen of the Ethiopians. This man had gone to Jerusalem to worship and he was on his way home and sitting in his chariot reading the book of Isaiah. And the Spirit told Philip, go to that chariot and stay near it. Then Philip ran up to the chariot and he heard the man reading Isaiah the prophet. And I love this. This is a way you share. You don't have to preach at people. You just ask good questions. Do you understand what you're reading? Philip asked. How can I? He said, unless someone explains it to me. So he invited Philip to come up and sit down with him. And then he begins to read out of Isaiah 53, speaking of Christ. He was led like a sheep to the slaughter. And as a lamb before the shearer was silent, so he did not open his mouth. In his humiliation, he was deprived of justice. Who can speak of his descendants? For his life was taken from the earth. And the eunuch said to Philip, tell me, please, who is the prophet talking about, himself or someone else? Then Philip began with that very passage of scripture and told him the good news about Jesus. See what he does again? Philip's 2 years old in the Lord. But for 2 years, Philip's been digging in and all those Old Testament passages which lead to Jesus. And he's been going to those meetings on the weekends where Peter or John or James preaches. And he's been going to those small group meetings in the homes and talking about this new Messiah and how it works. You know, how's it play out in your marriage? How's it play out with your kids? How's it play out with your finances? And all of a sudden, God says, go on this road. And he starts walking on this road. And pretty soon there's this chariot of a very important, influential man who's intimidating. Because he's wealthy and he's powerful. And Philip's going, who am I? And God says, hey, just go walk by the chariot. So he goes, walks by the chariot. As he's walking by the chariot, the practice in this time in the world, whenever people read, they read out loud. And so as he stands near, he's hearing this guy. He's going, this is unbelievable. I mean, I'm supposed to stand by this chariot. This Ethiopian guy is reading the book of Isaiah. And so he has a moment of boldness. He goes, hey, like, do you get what you're, you know what that's about? The guy goes, not really. Why don't you come on up and sit down? And notice he just said, he took from that passage and began to explain, do you realize there's a God who loves you? Do you realize the problem of sin has been addressed? Do you realize there's purpose and hope? Do you realize there's a heaven? Do you realize that you can know this God personally through the Son that he sent, Jesus? Do you realize that your whole world and purpose can be transformed? And by the way, here's what happens. It's a gift of God by grace. You receive it by faith, and then you go public. And, you know, I was baptized because baptism back then had a much bigger picture of total identification change. You know, it's like I had an old uniform, I'm putting on a new uniform. And so pick up the story. What happens? As they traveled along the road, which came to some water, the eunuch said, look, here is water. Why shouldn't I be baptized? And he ordered the chariot to stop, and then both Philip and the eunuch went down into the water, and Philip baptized him. Then they came up out of the water, and the Spirit of the Lord suddenly snatched, literally, Philip away, and the eunuch didn't see him again, but he went on his way rejoicing. This was a great baptism. He said, wow, this is amazing. I just met God. I put my faith in Christ. Down, up, woo, there you go. Would that be just like amazing? And Philip finds himself like, whoa, it was amazing. Now I'm in a different city, Azotus. And he traveled about preaching and sharing the gospel in all the towns that reached to Caesarea. These are normal, regular, ordinary people where God is intervening and doing supernatural things. You know why? Because he loves people. He loves your boss. He loves your employees. He loves your neighbors. He loves your relatives. He loves the boss that you never think could ever be open to Christ. Here's what I want you to get. Philip obeys prompting by the Holy Spirit. That's what God wants us to do. You don't have to lay it all out. You don't have to be a Bible scholar. What if you said this week, God, okay, ready? This week, would you give me a little nudge about when to tell someone about you and maybe introduce them in some way to your word? Or you know what, God, that I'm not sure I'm ready for that one. Could you just lead me to someone who has a problem and I'll ask him for coffee or ask him for lunch? I won't even bring up Jesus at first. I'll just love him. What would happen if you said, you know, I understand you just went through a divorce. You want to grab a cup of coffee? I have that in my history. Just love to hear how I could help you. Or I hear your son's in the hospital. Or I hear you got a problem, health issue. Or you know what? Man, I am so sorry. I heard the downsizing happened and you were on the list. Can I buy you dinner? You want to come over to our house? What if this week each one of us were prompted by the Holy Spirit to love someone, to reach out in some way and connect with them? You know what would happen? God will work. See, it's not that he doesn't prompt. It's that our ears get spiritual wax and we don't hear or we think it's for someone else. Or we're so afraid, intimidated, he'll ask a big spiritual question. Here's my answer to the really hard ones. Are you ready for this? You can use this. I don't know. I use it all the time. What about this, this, and this? And so-and-so says this, this, and this, and this religion says this, this, and this. Great question. I don't know. But, you know, would you be willing to read a little bit and talk about it? I'm just telling you, people will. Philip obeys a prompting, but God had prepared a heart to hear. Isn't that amazing? See, the enemy doesn't want you to believe that. He wants you to be afraid to share your faith. He wants you to be afraid to go public. He wants you to be afraid of what people might think. He wants you to be isolated. And the truth is, God is sovereignly working in the lives of people all around you all the time. And the most unlikely people that you think would never come to Christ, he's already preparing. And the application is, fear not. Boldly share the gospel every day in every way. Not them, not some way, not our little huddle. Boldly, boldly. Here's what's true in the book of Acts. You know you're filled with the Spirit when you're bold. When you're filled with the Spirit, sometimes there's manifestation, sometimes there's not. Sometimes this happens, sometimes it isn't. People always read through the book of Acts and they want to pick out this or pick out that. Here's one thing for sure that every group can know. When you're filled with the Spirit, you are bold. And the boldness isn't an arrogance. It's a boldness where your conviction is that the only hope for the world is Jesus, that the Word of God is true, and you love those people. And when you do, God will prompt you. And in your fear, here's his promise. I call it the Matthew 28:20 principle. After he told us to go into all the world and make disciples, I love this. I like it in the King James even. Are you ready? Can I give it a little King Jameser? And lo, I am with you always. Don't be afraid. I've given you a supernatural mission to bring people from darkness into light. A darkness into light that will restore marriages, that will change people's eternities, that will change the whole trajectory of families, that will cause people's lives and all the ripples from them to change forever and ever and ever and ever. And you are my ambassadors. You are my full-time workers. I've entrusted my word and my truth to you. Don't be afraid. I am with you.
2: 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Philip was nobody special. He wasn't an apostle. He wasn't a trained evangelist. He was a 2-year-old believer who got scattered by persecution and went straight to preaching wherever he landed. When the Spirit said, "Go stand by that chariot," he ran. When the man in the chariot said, "Can you explain this passage to me?" Philip sat down and told him about Jesus. Intellectual assent isn't saving faith. What God is after is a change of heart, a transfer of trust, a life that looks completely different after the encounter than it did before. And right now, all over the world, the gospel is moving. And here's Chip with a word about what it looks like when ordinary people refuse to be intimidated or isolated.
1: If you have a child or a grandchild who's walked away from the faith, maybe a niece or nephew, I want you to hold on to something from the book of Acts. Saul of Tarsus wasn't just a skeptic. He wasn't just indifferent to Christianity. He was actively hunting down Christians, dragging them from their homes, and watching them die. He was the last person anyone would have ever expected God to reach. And then Jesus showed up on the road to Damascus, and everything changed. And the message for every broken-hearted parent is this: nobody is too far gone. Nobody is outside God's reach. And your prayers are not falling on deaf ears. I've had literally hundreds of conversations with parents and grandparents that have shared their heartache and their pain of their daughter, their son, or their young adult who no longer walks with God, doesn't go to church, doesn't seem interested. But I've been around long enough now, 5 years, 10 years later, and saw God reach into their heart, move into their life as their parents wouldn't give up. They wouldn't compromise. They kept caring. They kept in touch. They kept the door open. What I want you to know is that we are committed to helping you communicate in a way that really reaches the next generation. And that's not just the teaching, but we're working on some technology right now. I call them algorithms for good that is going to connect with the next generation like never before. When you give to Living on the Edge, you are saying to God, "I care about my kids and my grandkids, and I also care about everyone else's. We have to reach this next generation. Here's my question. Will you help us?" 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
2: 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Well, I'm Dave Drewy. Coming up, Satan has a fourth agenda, and it may be his most effective yet. 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
5: We started broadcasting in Korea over 65 years ago, Wayne, when a young man named Billy Kim came to see our founder, Bob Bowman. And Bob Bowman said, "You want to start radio in Korea?" 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And Bob Bowman asked him, "Well, how much money do you have?" And Billy Kim said, "I don't have one dime." Mm-hmm. And so they said, "By faith, we'll start a radio broadcast ministry in Korea."
4: And amazing. 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
10: 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This is Ken Ham, CEO of the ministry producing the Chronological Answers Bible curriculum. An astonishing number of young people can't answer questions like, where is Genesis in the Bible? What are the Gospels? Or what is sin? Even many kids raised in churches don't have an understanding of basic biblical principles. One way we can fight this growing biblical illiteracy is by teaching the Bible chronologically. 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The Bible, it really does come to life.
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13: Proverbs was written by the wisest man to ever live, Solomon, and Solomon says this, "He that walks with wise men will be wise, but a companion of fools will be destroyed." 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
12: 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I'm your host, Molly Vidovich. 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
13: Now, how many of you have ever had the experience of being unfriended by somebody on social media? Raise your hand. That happened to me recently. I opened up one of my social media accounts and noticed that I had lost 5 friends from the time that I had previously logged on. And you know, when that happens, you always immediately are like, was it something that I said? Did I finally post too many, you know, cute kitten videos or too many angry political rants? Or maybe these are just the reasons why I defriend people on social media, but whatever. In January of 2009, Burger King ran an ad campaign where they said if you would unfriend 10 of your friends on Facebook, they would send you a coupon for a free Whopper. The way it was supposed to work was when you unfriended the person, Burger King would send that person a notice that they had been unfriended for, you know, a hamburger. And you were supposed to be like, whoa, this burger must really be something if I could lose friends over it. Well, the New York Times reported that the stunt worked a little too well. Within the first week, 6 days, 233,906 friendships have been terminated. And Burger King was on the hook for 23,000 Whoppers and had to discontinue the ad, you know, because they didn't want to go bankrupt. So how valuable is friendship to you? The word friendship has taken on a skewed meaning in our culture. It's not entirely social media's fault, but they certainly haven't helped. I do not know how many friends that I have on Facebook, but I am pretty confident that they would not be what the Bible would call a friend, even if Mark Zuckerberg would refer to them as a friend. So I want to spend our last message in our From the Beginning series talking about friendship. Most people in our culture, I would submit to you, do not pursue genuine friendships. For many of them, it's because they don't value friendships, or maybe they don't know how to form those kind of friendships. A recent survey I saw asked the question, over the last 6 months, how many people have you discussed deeply an important matter? Over half of the respondents could not come up with a single person outside of their family that they had discussed a deep matter with in the last 6 months. Many people just don't think that's important. I feel like I can prove that to you with one question. Can you name for me your dad's good friends? If you can, you are in the rare minority of people because most men quit pursuing any kind of friendships after they get married. John chapter 15, if you have a Bible, when you study God's word, you will see that there are very few things in life that are as important as friendship. For two primary reasons I'm going to explain today. First of all, because we are made for friendship. I'm going to explain today why it is virtually impossible for you to be really happy and fulfilled without friendships. And that is by God's design. Number two is because friendship makes us. We are made for it and it makes us. There is no more formative factor in your life than your friendships. I am going to suggest, quite compellingly, I think, that if you get your friends right, that one single factor, maybe more than any other, is going to set you up for success. And on the flip side, if you get your friendships wrong, you're almost guaranteeing significant struggles for yourself and maybe even failure in your future. Here is a phrase that I'm going to use a lot, and I think I will have convinced you of by the time we get done. Here's the phrase: you show me your friends, and I will show you your future. I want you to write down your five closest friends. Here's what we're going to do. Just hold on to that. Put it in your Bible for a second if you got your Bible. I'm going to show you the two reasons that friendship really matters in life. Then I'm going to tell you how you can pursue the right kind of friendships and become the right kind of friend. Number one, friendship matters because we are made for it. John chapter 15, verse 9. I want to start in this message where I have in every other message in this series with what Jesus says about God's design for these kinds of relationships from the beginning. John 15, verse 9, as the Father has loved me, Jesus says, so I have loved you. Abide in my love. Verse 12, this is my commandment, that you love one another as I have loved you. Greater love has no one than this, that someone lay down his life for his friends. You are my friends if you do what I command you. No longer do I call you servants, for the servant does not know what his master is doing. I've called you friends, for all that I heard from my Father I made known to you. You did not choose me to be friends. I chose you and I appointed you. These things, verse 17, I command you so that you will love one another. Well, in case you can't tell, this passage is all about friendship. The word friend, Jesus uses it three times. It's clearly his subject. So when Jesus uses the word love in this passage, he is talking about friendship love. That's the kind of love that he's referring to. Why is friendship important? Well, the short answer is in verse 9. From all eternity, the Father and the Son have existed as friends. And being made in the image of God, that means you and I are made for friendship. The doctrine of the Trinity, I know, is difficult to understand. But the doctrine of the Trinity is the foundation for understanding how you and I are wired. From all eternity, the doctrine of the Trinity teaches, from all eternity, the one God, only one God, has existed as Father, Son, and Holy Spirit bound together in friendship love. That means that friendship was never created. Friendship is part of the eternal nature of God. There has never been a time in all of eternity when there was not friendship. And you and I being created in God's image means that we were ourselves patterned after and created for friendship, just like God. That's why, by the way, when God created Adam, the first thing he says after he creates Adam is, it's not good. It's not good that man should be alone. It's kind of an odd statement when you think about God to make that about something he just made, right? I mean, he doesn't make junk. And he designed it exactly according to his specifications. Nobody's messed it up. Adam hadn't sinned yet. Why is God looking at what he just made and saying it's not good? Well, it's because we're like God. God made us like us, and Adam was alone. And because Adam was like God, God was not alone. So Adam was different than God, even though God had made Adam just like him. You see, Adam was not lonely because he was imperfect. Adam was lonely because he was perfect. All of our other problems in life arise out of our sin and our imperfections. Loneliness is the one problem in our lives that we have because we are made in the image of God. So you say, well, I just feel like I don't really need friends. I'm kind of a loner. I work best when I'm just fishing or, you know, working on my car. That's how I recharge. That just means you're not very much like God. God said, let us make man in our image. Us, one member of the Trinity speaking to another one. Let us make man in our image. Because you are in the image of God, you have a deep need for true friendship. Tim Keller points out that in these verses, Jesus gives us a glimpse into what real godlike friendship actually looks like. According to these verses, Jesus believes, here, listen, a true friend is someone who always lets you in, never lets you down. Always lets you in. Let's take apart those phrases. Always lets you in. See verse 15 where Jesus said, no longer do I call you servants because the servant does not know what his master is doing, but I've called you friends because everything I heard from my Father I made known to you. Servants don't really know the hearts of their masters. They just obey, right? I mean, that's what a servant's role is. The master doesn't share his heart with the servant. The servant just does what the master says. Jesus says, I've always wanted more from you I created you to share my life with you, my joys, my thoughts, my pain. I didn't say merely obey me. I said fellowship with me, commune with me, walk with me. The Hebrew word for friendship that Jesus would have used here when he originally said it is the same word for secret. The word in Hebrew for friendship and secret are the same word, sod in Hebrew. A friend is somebody you let into the secret places of your heart. That is why, incidentally, you can't have that many true friends. There's just not enough space in your life to tell everybody everything. And it's not even safe to do that. You cannot promise everybody in your life that you could just be there for them whenever. I don't know how many friends I have on Facebook, but I can't just post on Facebook to all my friends, call me anytime, night or day. You know, you just don't have that much space to always let everybody in. A true friend, that group of friends always lets you in, and a true friend never lets you down. Greater love, Jesus says, verse 13, is no one than this, that someone laid down his life for his friends. You are my friends, you who are doing what I commanded you. Jesus was so committed to not letting his friends down that he would lay his life down literally for them. He would literally go to hell and back to purchase them. There was nothing that could make him turn away. There was no burden he would not bear, no offense he would not forgive. We used to sing when I was a kid, what a friend we have in Jesus, all our sins and griefs to bear. What a privilege now to carry everything to God in prayer. By the way, this is one of the most absolutely distinct features of Creole Christianity. Other religious leaders, Muhammad, Buddha, Confucius, for example, they never related to their followers this way. When they died, they left behind a body of teaching their followers were to obey. Jesus did not leave a body of teaching behind. Jesus left himself behind. In the Holy Spirit, he said, not just obey my teaching. He said, commune with me, walk with me, fellowship with me, follow me. So friendship matters because we are made for it. We're made in the image of God. We are made to be friends with God himself, and then from that to become friends with one another. And I will tell you that without any question at all, the quality of your life, whether you are an extrovert or introvert, goes up dramatically when you have the right kind of friends.
12: 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Greer. Before we dive back in, I want to take a moment to highlight a resource designed to help you grow in your walk with God. You know, conflict is a part of every relationship, but how we handle it makes all the difference. This month, we are offering a simple, practical resource called Fight Like a Christian, a quick, printable guide to help you navigate conflict with grace, wisdom, and a gospel-centered perspective. It's built around

pack, really heavy, and they put them at the bottom of a pretty steep hill. And then they asked them to estimate the steepness of that hill. They put some of them by themselves, and they put others of them in groups of two or three. And they said, invariably, the students that were in groups of two or three rated the hill less steep than those who were by themselves. And the point is that no matter what you encounter in life, it looks less difficult when you are around the right kind of friends. By the way, many marriage researchers say the single greatest factor that determines the quality of your marriage is the quality of the friendship you have with your spouse in your marriage. One study showed, and I quote, whether wives feel satisfied with the sex, romance, and passion in their marriage is 70% dependent on the quality of the couple's friendship. For men, though, men, we're wired differently, aren't we? For men, whether we are satisfied with our marriage is 70% dependent on the quality of the friendship within the marriage. Many of us don't think of marriage in terms of friendship. We think mainly as marriage is primarily attraction and romance, spiced with a little friendship maybe. But good marriages are primarily friendship, spiced with a little romance. So friendship matters because we are made for it, because we're made in the image of God. Number two, friendship matters because it makes us. Say bye-bye to John and go all the way to the book of Proverbs, Proverbs 13, 20. Proverbs was written by the wisest man to ever live, Solomon. And Solomon says this, he that walks with wise men will be wise, but a companion of fools will be destroyed. Not that other people will destroy him, he'll destroy himself. According to that verse, listen, what one factor determines how your life is going to turn out? The quality of the people that you choose to walk with in life. You show me your friends, Proverbs 13:20 says, and I will show you your future. Or as Craig Groeschel says it, your friends are your future you. Craig Groeschel says you are usually the average of your five closest friends. You show me your friends, and I'm going to show you your future. Look at you're the average of your five closest friends, right? So cut out like the extremes. I'm sure you got one in there that's awesome and one that's a dud. So take out the extremes. Just look at the mean, the average. If you were stoned last night, if you were drunk last night, chances are three or four of your close friends were too. If you're following hard after God, there's a real good chance that three or four of your closest friends are as well. Your friends show you the future you. How about this one? Researchers have figured out that the friend relationship is the most significant relationship when it comes to determining how much weight you're going to gain in the future. If your spouse gains weight, you have a 37% chance of also gaining weight. 37%. If your sibling gains weight, you have a 40% chance of gaining weight in the future, right? Because, you know, some things are genetic. But if your friend gains weight, you have a 57% chance of gaining weight in the future. What your friends are eating is actually more of an indicator of your health habits than your closest family members. So that means if your bestie all of a sudden decides that every day is Golden Corral day and every night is ice cream night, you probably ought to have a talk. Craig Groeschel says we all have something that we would like to become, something different. Many of us want to be better parents or want to be a better worker, better student. You want to be a more solid Christian. Groeschel says, what if the decision to become that was actually a decision of the people that you chose to most closely align yourself with? Because according to Proverbs 13:20, that's exactly what it is. I often tell you guys, it's not the dreams you dream, it's the decisions you make. What if the dream of being whatever it is you want to become, what if the decision that got you from here to there was actually the people that you chose to align yourself most closely with? He says you are one friend away from being a better parent, one friend away from being a better spouse. You're also one friend away from being a worse one of those. You show me your friends and I'll show you your future. I know that raises questions for you because you're like, well, aren't we supposed to be friends with, you know, everybody and have people in our lives? Yeah, yes, you are. But here's a way I've heard it explained and I think it's really, really helpful. Our friends you could kind of classify them in three concentric circles. You know what concentric circles are? Intimacy, influence, and care. The circle of intimacy are the three or four people that are the closest to you. You just don't have space for more people than that. No matter how nice you are, you're not going to have more than three or four in that circle of intimacy. The next circle, the circle of influence, are people that influence you and you influence them. The circle outside of that is the circle of care. And these are people that you spend time with, you talk to, you care about, you pray for. What really Proverbs 13:20 is saying is that the circle of intimacy ought to be people who have the same

0: convictions and values that love God like you do, because you're going to become just like them. It's just, I know that you're like, well, no, it's just the way God designed you. I'll prove it to you from the animal kingdom. I know we're not animals like the animals are animals, but you know, there's obviously similarities. A bunch of scientists were studying fish. This is awesome. And you know how fish travel in schools? You've seen the fish that, like, you know, are all together and then they all go this way and they all go that way. It's just like, you know, how they communicate. They wanted to figure out what part of the brain made that happen. So they identified the part of the fish's brain that made it always want to be in schools. And then they took one of the fish, this is kind of cruel, and they performed a partial lobotomy and took out that part of the brain. So now this fish has no more compelling reason to stay with the herd or the school or whatever. And so they drop it back in. Sure enough, this fish leaves the school and just swims out by itself. The researcher said, then the most unbelievable thing happened that we weren't expecting, and that is the entire school started to follow that one fish that is now partially lobotomized. And I read that and I thought, that is a perfect explanation of what happens in our high schools, right? Because you get one kid who is like brainless, who establishes the fad, and everybody's like, oh, let's do that over here, let's do this over here. Because God just designed us to stay together. And so you become like the people that are most around you. And what God is saying is, 2 Corinthians chapter 6, don't be unequally yoked with an unbeliever. What that means is not that you don't have friends who are unbelievers. It just means that that closest circle of intimacy are people that you are going to become like, because your friends are your future you. Which means that some of you, if you really want to make a decision about becoming something in the future, that decision changes that circle of intimacy. That's what that means. That's the decision we're talking about, because that's going to determine what happens over here. That means some of you ought to move some of the circle of intimacy into the circle of influence. People that influence you, and the circle of influence can be, you know, there's a lot of believers in there. There's going to be people that don't share your faith because, you know, you work with them, you go to school with them, they influence you, you influence them. Some of you need to move them into the circle of care, which means you spend time with them, you're friends with them, but they're just not in those circles. You don't send them an official notification that you're moving them. Okay, this is a mental taxonomy. It's not, you know, like, hey, you just got upgraded to influence, you know. That's not what I'm talking about. But I'm just saying that if you understand what Proverbs 13 is saying, you understand how key and important these things are in your life. Parents, listen, your kids are going to become like the five people that they would put down on that list. I could be the greatest preacher in America. I could be the greatest preacher in the world. I could be the greatest preacher that ever lived. And it would not make as much difference as the five people that are the closest to them. That is what they are going to become. Which is why I tell you, and I'm not being self-interested in this, you, if you love your kids and you care about their walk with God in the future, will make sure that you prioritize godly community in their lives. Boys and girls, men and women who are pointing them to the places that God wants them to go. Your friends are your future you. Proverbs 12:26, Solomon says it this way. The righteous man is cautious. Cautious, by the way, in Hebrew means spies out. The wise man, the righteous man is very, he spies out who he's going to be friends with because he knows how important it is. I told you the book of Proverbs was written by Solomon. Jewish rabbis believe that a lot of what Solomon wrote was actually things that his daddy, King David, taught him. And what makes that interesting when it comes to the friendship passages in Proverbs is when you realize that King David's life can really be told as the story of three friendships he had. King David had three friends, and I'm going to suggest to you that these three friends of David's represent type of friends that we all should have and are very important. The first friend is named Samuel, and I'm going to call him the crown bestower. The crown bestower. Samuel was a prophet that when David was a shepherd, God told Samuel, David's supposed to be a king. And Samuel went to David and says, I know you feel like you're just a shepherd and you feel like you're the least of your seven brothers, but God has appointed you to be king. And David and Samuel, to use a cliche, put a crown above David's head and help encourage David to grow up into it. Do you have friends that do that for you? I do, and they've been some of the most influential people in my lives because they are friends who have seen what God was doing even when I couldn't see it. These friends said, no, we see God's hand on your life. We see these talents he's put in you. This is what God's called you to. Don't forfeit it with unbelief. Don't walk away. Don't get distracted. Become what God wants you to become. You need a Samuel, a crown bestower in your life, because your identity is always based on what the most important people in your life think about you.
1: 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If not, today's your day to begin that journey.
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0: 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It's not just for married people.
2: Right.
0: Because we all ask the same questions about relationships. In fact, one of the things that we teach is that there are no such things as married problems or single problems. They're just people problems that get expressed one way in singleness and another way in marriage.
2: All right.
0: Relationships are a part of every one of our lives, whether you're single or married or single again, or whether you're grieving the loss of a relationship.
2: Yeah.
0: We're asking questions about relationships because God made us fundamentally as relational beings. I think this resource will help you identify some of those questions and discover God's answer for them. 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
2: The saying, out with the old and in with the new, doesn't seem to apply to American car owners lately. A new trend is emerging as people are keeping their cars longer than ever, and that is changing the automotive industry.

0: It's the new normal. Driving a 13-year-old car, that's the average. And many have no plans to upgrade anytime soon. But why are people keeping these older cars longer? For some, it's because of high interest rates. For others, it's sticker shock at what new vehicles now cost. But many owe their thanks to superior engineering. Today's cars simply last longer than they used to. And while keeping a car longer now may make sense, it's still a perishable thing. The best cars do not last forever. Jesus reminds us, do not lay up for yourselves treasure on earth where moth and rust destroy. Welcome to Haven Today. I'm David Wolin, sharing the great story that's all about Jesus. We're in a series called The Promise of Jesus. In the last couple of weeks, we've been looking at the life of Jesus through the eyes of the Apostle John. And it's been meaningful to ponder that unique view that John had of his time with Jesus. And of course, all the Bible is Holy Spirit inspired, but still the flavor and the personality every biblical writer brings comes through. And John was someone who knew that Jesus had loved him and that he had beheld the glory of Jesus. And this week, we're shifting our attention to the latter half of John's gospel, to what Jesus prayed after the Last Supper in John 17. There, with the cross in view, he prayed for himself, his followers, and for you and me. And to help me share this incredible chapter of Scripture, we're going to hear also from Charles Morris, who is the speaker on this program for 25 years. I'm actually taking a few days off this week to get some time away with family, so we're going to go back to a series Charles and I recorded together. So stick around and enjoy some fellowship around God's Word. And along these lines, I also want to remind you that we still have the new animated film, Light of the World, and what stands out about it most is how faithfully it portrays the life of Christ through the eyes of the youngest disciple. This scene depicts Christ's triumphal entry into Jerusalem.
1: It was adequate.
2: Jesus! My boy!
3: Raise him! He healed me!
4: Yeah! Messiah!
1: Hosanna!
4: Did he see that? Jesus believed in me!
1: Jesus! Yeah! Let's hear it!
5: How dare they call you Messiah!
6: Oh! What?
5: Silence these people now!
7: If not these people, then the rocks themselves would shout to heaven. It's time for all nature to celebrate. The mute will speak. The deaf will hear. The blind will see.
0: A clip there from the feature film Light of the World, and it does feature a clear gospel message with an invitation to receive Christ as Savior. This DVD is our way of saying thank you for your generosity here as we approach Haven's fiscal year end on June 30th. And there remains a critical gap for us to close. 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You can do that by phone at 865-HAVEN, 865-HAVEN, or online, haventoday.org, haventoday.org. And now, getting us started, we'll look to Jesus with Caleb and Kelsey. Here's King of Kings.

0: That was King of Kings from Caleb and Kelsey. This is Haven Today. I'm David Wolin. And now we return to a joint teaching series Charles Morris and I recorded several years ago. First, we'll hear from Charles, and then I'll join him a little later.
1: Last week, we started thinking about Jesus. Our Lord has this comforting presence for his people. He gives us hope when we're hopeless, and he brings us joy when we have sorrow. And when we're down, he lifts our heads high. But that's not all. When we enjoy, when we relish the presence of Jesus, we're also reminded of the promise of Jesus. Or might I even say the promises of Jesus, or the I wills, as I mentioned earlier. When we spend time with Christ, we are encouraged to trust in the promises that he left us. So why don't you join me? Let's spend some time with Jesus this week, looking at John 17. Now, it's been called the High Priestly Prayer. It's the longest prayer recorded by Christ in all the Scripture. It makes sense. In John 17, Jesus intercedes for his people, just like a priest would. But a friend of mine, the late pastor James Montgomery Boyce in Philadelphia, gave this chapter another name, the True Lord's Prayer. Do you remember all the times when Jesus went alone to pray? He does it often in the synoptics, Matthew, Mark, and Luke. You've probably thought to yourself like I have, what is he saying to his heavenly Father during those long hours? I think he may have prayed for some of the things we read about recorded in John 17. In this Lord's Prayer, we're given a unique look into the heart of our Lord. And that which is most important to him is on display in this prayer. It's moments before his arrest. What was he thinking about? God the Father, his 12 disciples, and even every single believer who would come after the disciples. Yes, even you, if you know Jesus. John 17, verses 1 and 2. Jesus looked up to heaven and cried out in prayer, Father, the hour has come. Glorify your Son, that your Son may glorify you. For you granted him authority over all the people, that he might give eternal life to all those you have given him. So let me just ask both of us, how do you normally begin your prayers? You may begin with the A in Acts, adoration, praising God for his character, his loving kindness, for example. But this prayer by Jesus begins differently. He begins with the hour has come. There's a sense of urgency to this prayer. You might understand this. It's similar to when you come rushing into the kids' room and tell your children, it's time. It wakes everyone in the room up. The disciples were nearby to hear this prayer, and I think it probably woke some of them up. What hour was this? It was the hour of Jesus' suffering and death. Throughout John's gospel, we hear that it was not yet his hour. Some of his disciples even heard him say it wasn't yet his hour, but now it was time for him to be handed over. And Jesus prayed knowing what would come soon. And he made this striking request to his Father in heaven, glorify your Son, that your Son may glorify you. Jesus, the Messiah, asked to be glorified, to be clothed with splendor and honor. Now, that's an appropriate request as God's Son. He's worthy of that glory. But he didn't ask out of selfish ambition. He desired to be glorified, that he would in turn glorify the Father. But will Jesus be glorified? The hour of suffering has come, after all. He's been dealing with the religious leaders of the day all throughout John's Gospel. They've been butting heads, and rather than wanting to glorify Jesus, the religious leaders have wanted to kill him, destroy him. And after Jesus asks the Father to glorify him, he then proceeds to say, for you granted him authority over all people. The Son should be glorified because he was given authority by the Father. But once again, there's some tension between the prayer and the reality. If Jesus has authority over all, then why was he subjecting himself to the ridicule and slander of the Pharisees? Why would he allow himself to be arrested one chapter later, chapter 18? He should be the chief prosecutor against the religious leaders. And instead, the one with authority over all people would be tried and then found guilty in a kangaroo court. The greatest injustice ever committed would occur in a matter of hours. The ruler of all the earth would die at the hands of sinful people. Why did this have to happen? Well, if you stop the passage there, I'm sure you might be wondering, where do you find the promise of Jesus? It seems like his prayer would remain unanswered, or worse, that the Father would respond with no. But we're going to find some good news here. In Jesus' prayer for himself, he has our good in mind, doesn't he, David?
2: We do, Charles, and in this passage, especially our good and his glory. There's a lot of places in Scripture showing us that truth, but I don't think we see it anywhere more clearly than right here in John 17. And that's especially in these five verses we're looking at today. Verses 1 through 5, the word glory or glorify shows up five times. And anytime you find that kind of repetition in the Bible, it's time to break out your pen or highlighter because it's really, really important. As you were pointing out, this prayer is all about the glory of the Son and of the Father, each one glorifying the other. But Charles, you spoke a moment ago about the tension between the authority that Jesus has over all people and the fact that he's about to be killed by the authorities in Jerusalem. But there's no tension in John's gospel. In fact, these are linked. All we have to do is look at what Jesus said about his life and death earlier in John 10. He said, "No one takes it from me, but I lay it down of my own accord. I have authority to lay it down and authority to take it up again." And Jesus uses that authority to do that and to give his people eternal life. But that raises the question, what is eternal life? Well, if you or I went out on the street and we started asking people this question, what kind of answers would we get? One person might say, "Eternal life? That's a myth religious people believe." Another person might say the obvious, "Eternal life means you live forever." Or you might hear what a neighbor told me recently. He said, "I just hope the big guy upstairs will be happy with how I've lived my life and will let me into heaven. That's all any of us can hope for." Well, are any of those answers right? I hope you can give an emphatic no. Jesus puts it simply. He says, and Charles, this is the good news. He says, "Now this is eternal life, that they know you, the only true God, and Jesus Christ, whom you have sent." Now that is an exclusive statement. No room for counterpoint or caveat. Eternal life comes from knowing God who revealed himself in the person of Jesus Christ. But, and this is really important, what does it mean to know this God? What kind of knowledge are we talking about? Charles, you mentioned the late James Montgomery Boyce, and he pointed out that there are at least four kinds of knowledge with respect to knowing God, and three of them fall woefully short. Here's the first: awareness knowledge. Well, did you know this is an election year in the U.S.? That's awareness knowledge. Or, "Sir, did you know the speed limit in this neighborhood is 25 miles an hour?" Well, that's a lack of awareness knowledge, but you get the point. And there's another type: information knowledge. This kind is more detailed, a precise knowledge of the facts, even expertise. How many biblical scholars are there out there with expertise in the text of Scripture, but yet do not believe a word they say? This kind of knowledge does not save a person. And according to Romans 1, there's another type, a third type of knowledge that also leaves a person without excuse. That's experience knowledge. And I like the way Boyce put it. I'll just quote him. "We might think of this as the experience of a person who goes out into the fields around his house on a summer night and looks up into the twinkling heavens and returns saying, 'I have experienced God. Do not give me any of your theology. I do not want words. I have experienced the real thing.'" Well, that's very common these days, isn't it? But what does Romans 1 tell us? That since the creation of the world, God's invisible qualities, his eternal power and divine nature have been clearly seen, being understood from what has been made so that people are without excuse. But praise God, there is a fourth kind of knowledge, and that's the knowledge Jesus gives us. It's the knowledge of a personal encounter, of a relationship. You see, like Isaiah in the Old Testament, if the living God makes himself known to you, you get an immediate sense of his holiness, an awful sense of your great depth of sin, and with that, you know you have great personal need, that you're bankrupt. You can't help yourself. And that's the point. That's why eternal life is something that only Jesus can give. But eternal life is not a commodity. It's found in a person. And the language used by Jesus to describe this beautiful mystery is language of union. He says, you and me, and I and you. So the life that we receive from Christ flows directly from him and into us. Now, having said this, having given this great promise of eternal life, Jesus declares back to his Father, I have brought you glory on earth by finishing the work you gave me to do. And now, Father, glorify me in your presence with the glory I had with you before the world began. So Jesus is declaring that his work is complete. He's anticipating his return to the Father and to have restored to him the glory that was his into eternity past together with the Father and the Holy Spirit. Eternal life is not simply a ticket into heaven. It's entry into the eternal fellowship of the Godhead. As Paul wrote in 1 Corinthians 9, what no eye has seen, what no ear has heard, what no human mind has conceived, the things that God has prepared for those who love him.

It's a musical group from Cahaba Park Church in Birmingham, Alabama, called The Corner Room. And here, a word-for-word song from John 17, verses 1 through 11. I'm David Wolin, and this is Haven Today. It's summer, the kids are out of school, and it's a great time to watch a movie together as a family. The new animated film, Light of the World, is one that shares Christ and gives a clear gospel presentation at the end. So pop some popcorn and get ready to enjoy a movie for adults and kids alike. And as Haven's fiscal year end approaches next week on June 30th, I'm asking Haven listeners now to prayerfully consider helping us meet this critical budget goal. And as our way of saying thank you, we'd love for you to have Light of the World on DVD. You can give by phone at 865-HAVEN, 865-HAVEN, or online at haventoday.org, haventoday.org. I'm David Wolin. Won't you come back again next time? We'll be keeping it all about Jesus. It's The Great Story here on Haven Today.

0: I'm Ruth Kramer with Mission Network News. Russian strikes in Kyiv last week sparked a blaze at the Dormition Cathedral. Slavic Gospel Association's Eric Mock says
1: the church buildings and the monastery in Kyiv are classic. There's an underground area where saints of old in the Orthodox tradition are entombed, and people will go, visitors come from countries all around the world to see this monastery. So when Russia chose to strike that monastery, it caught everyone by surprise. Of all the strategic sites to defend, no one thought you have to defend the monastery, yet that is exactly what happened.
0: Pray for peace. And those who suffer can take comfort that Christ walks with them. During a recent trip to Nigeria, Greg Musselman of the Voice of the Martyrs Canada met with church leaders.
2: And the idea is to really encourage believers in these nations of what the Bible teaches about persecution and what they're going through is actually very rooted in the scripture.
0: The teaching helped believers see that suffering for Christ is a theme found throughout Scripture. They were also encouraged to learn that Christians in many other countries face similar trials. Hearing testimonies of God's faithfulness gave them hope and strength to persevere.
2: So you hear about the attacks, but then you hear about some of the supernatural interventions of the Lord protecting people.
0: Pray for strength for Nigeria's believers and for persecutors to come to know Jesus. Thanks for listening to Mission Network News, a service of One Way Ministries. 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I'm Ruth Kramer.
3: Jesus told a story that we often call the parable of the prodigal son. But did you know that there were actually two lost sons in that story? One left home and wasted all his money on wild living. The other stayed home with his father, doing his job and working hard. Guess which example Jesus wants us to follow? Believe it or not, it's the prodigal. After rebelling against his father, he returned home with a broken, humble heart. On the other hand, buried beneath the older son's perfect exterior lay a dark, cancerous mass of anger and envy, fueled by hidden, unfulfilled expectations. Too often, we're like that older brother. Externally, we're following all the rules, but inwardly, we crave recognition and think that our hard work can make us right with God. We need to be quick to recognize our sin, to say with that prodigal son, "Father, I have sinned against heaven and before you." With Seeking Him, I'm Nancy DeMoss Wagamuth. Jesus told a story that we often call the parable of the prodigal son. But did you know that there were actually two lost sons in that story? One left home and wasted all his money on wild living. The other stayed home with his father, doing his job and working hard. Guess which example Jesus wants us to follow? Believe it or not, it's the prodigal. After rebelling against his father, he returned home with a broken, humble heart. On the other hand, buried beneath the older son's perfect exterior lay a dark, cancerous mass of anger and envy, fueled by hidden, unfulfilled expectations. Too often, we're like that older brother. Externally, we're following all the rules, but inwardly, we crave recognition and think that our hard work can make us right with God. We need to be quick to recognize our sin, to say with that prodigal son, "Father, I have sinned against heaven and before you." With Seeking Him, I'm Nancy DeMoss Wagamuth.
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Well, you've just been involved in the first 1 minute, 5 seconds of Night Sounds. I hope you'll stay for the entire half hour. I'm Bill Pierce, and our theme music, Claude Debussy's Bonsoir. Beautiful evening. And if that hasn't been the case with you so far, it just well could be that before this 30 minutes is out, you may be calmed down. You may have been given some sort of stimuli or inspiration that, well, at least in some cases, historically, has made the difference in a day and even in a lifetime. I'm very honored that you came by, and I'll do my very best to make this half hour worthwhile. So stay right there. You can go to sleep if you want, but don't move. A lot of people do that. They leave us before perhaps 10 minutes would be out. And that's good, though, because if you can sleep soundly without synthetic helps, it's a real plus. I'll keep you awake just for a couple of minutes here. Would you mind if I did a number that was sort of up-tempo-ish? Even with a kettle drum and all of that? Okay, it's a song of victory and happiness called Victory in Jesus.

Victory in Jesus. That was the Baptist Festival Choir, directed by James Woodward, with music conducted and arranged by Mr. Ron Huff. Boy, that's got something to it, hasn't it? That's one of the most scintillating sounds in arrangement that I've heard. Now and then I just need to hear that, and I share it with you for what it's worth to you. Now, we'll calm down to the music of Night Sounds, as perhaps you're used to hearing it. And here's Ellen Roerton to sing a very important message just for you.

He loves you, my friend. The song delivered by soprano Ellen Rowerton, with the Singers Unlimited and the Bob Krogstad Orchestra. What kind of a burden are you carrying around? It wouldn't surprise me that some are lugging along something that they're not even aware of. I know financial pressures can get you down. Family problems, personal problems, emotional excesses. You know, one of the heaviest burdens a person can carry is hatred, vengeance, resentment. It seeps into you so subtly that many times you're unaware of what's happening. Hatred is usually evoked by a clash of wills, a conflict of selfish interests, struggle for power. And I think we've mentioned on this program before that anger, if it goes unchecked, can develop into a smoldering resentment, self-pity, envy, a feeling of not being wanted or appreciated or loved, can also grow into giant resentment. Anything like that ever happened to you? There's really not a one of us exempt from it, if we're part of the human race. And if we allow these to remain in us, the wound festers and eats into the very fiber of the personality. I've had this happen to me very recently, and I was aware of the intensity of it, the devastating power of it. And I was also aware of the fact that I had to do something with it. And God being my number one confidant, I told him about it and told him of my awareness of it. And I told him also that I didn't think I could handle it by myself. And I asked his help. The condition may still exist, but it doesn't have to eat you out. Because God, who knows the human frame, knows also remedies.

economics and the subject of logic, this is the way we're taught to function, logically. And it's difficult when you come up against this elusive element called faith and the spiritual thing to reconcile it with the logical aspect. Consequently, the question why often arises. I was talking with someone just this morning who said, I'm sure God gets tired of hearing us ask forgiveness for the same sins all the time. And having that on my mind anyway, I said, you know, you and I would get tired of one another's asking for forgiveness, perhaps for the 50th time. And then we project the human response into God, and we can't do that, because he does not react the way we do. The Bible tells us that his ways are much higher than our ways, and his thoughts than our thoughts. There's somewhere we can go with the exigencies and the pressures. Looking in a book the other day by Dorothy Howard, a New York businesswoman, she said, the most difficult thing God asked of me one time was to forgive a person who had wronged me. I felt that I had a right to my feeling of deep resentment, and I clung tenaciously to this right. As I continued to read and reread the Gospels, there came a growing conviction that God was making it mandatory that I forgive. His words in Matthew chapter 6, "For if you forgive other people their failures, your heavenly Father will also forgive you. But if you will not forgive other people, neither will your heavenly Father forgive you your failures." This is the Phillips rendition. She said, then came the moment when I knew I must make a decision. Either I wanted to obey God and continue walking in this new way of life, or I didn't. She went on to say that from previous experience, I knew that this act of forgiveness could not be accomplished through my own doing. After a long struggle, it was with a sense of relief that I gave my right to hold this resentment into God's hands. The resentment was replaced with the kind of love and caring that goes beyond the individual and sees his needs. This was God-given. So tonight I say again that in God's love and grace, there is a strange transforming power and healing. The net result being that the person who gives up his resentment will find a sense of well-being, a freedom, a joyous outlook on life. Just the other day, I had a problem, a misunderstanding, with someone very close to me, and I went to him with the problem. I said, I want to apologize for my part in a misunderstanding. Now, this is the way I heard it, and this was the conclusion that I drew from it. And I certainly don't want to live with this if it's wrong, so perhaps you can correct me. And before I knew it, that half hour of conversation was terminated with a beautiful relationship. So it's not merely enough to ask God's forgiveness, but go to the person, no matter how difficult it may seem. It may cost you a bit of ego. It may be the most difficult thing you've ever done. It may even be that you'll have to say the 6 hardest words in the English language. I was wrong. I am sorry. And it very well could be that that would elicit a similar response from the other party, who may have been waiting for some sort of a release from his or her festering resentment. And if that doesn't work, refer it again to God. He's the one who can create something out of nothing. So let's hang

Jesus Christ emphasizes the absolute necessity of a frank, free, unconditional forgiveness, no matter how deep the injuries or how often they're repeated. Sounds unfair, doesn't it? Almost makes you potentially a doormat for somebody else. However, the forgiveness is not a once-for-all experience, but a continual surrender of one's rights to resent people as new situations arise. God is not accountable to us. When we ask Him why, in everything we do, it seems, especially in the travail and the pressure, the stress of life, it almost would seem as if we're making Him accountable to us, and He isn't. We're accountable to Him. And as we hang in there, He's going to ultimately honor Himself through us. Well, these are difficult things, a lot easier to talk about than to do, aren't they? But I'm glad that God allows just about every one of us to come into certain kinds of pressures so that we can identify with others. One of the things that I want to do on this program is not to say anything that is ivory towerish. Usually I won't talk about something unless I've gone through it. And even at that point, I don't always come up with the right answer, but if there is somewhat of a solution, I'd like to share it with you for what it's worth to you. And together, may we, if we're still hurting, reach out to the common denominator, Jesus, who says, "Come to me." And I, if I be lifted up from the earth, will draw all people to me. He loves us. He loves you. You're a very special person to Him. He wants you well. And He sent an account of goodwill to you and to me through His holy scriptures. So let's depend on this, shall we? Put our full weight on it and get into the Word of God and begin reading and trusting and studying and believing. May not all happen at once. Anything that matters and has value to it would not be an instant kind of thing, by and large. Well, leaving this for a moment, let me just remind you that this is Night Sounds. I'm Bill Pierce with you in the late evening and early morning hours, and usually in the middle of the program I'll take a break and say good evening or good morning to anyone who may have come along our way in the last few moments. Let you know that Night Sounds is more than a radio program. It's an outreach that touches many areas of many lives. The address is Night Sounds, Wheaton, Illinois, 60189. Here's pianist Dino Kartzenakis to play for us a song of encouragement. Just this week I lost a good friend. Heart failure. 10 years younger than I. I wrote to his widow and said, "Your beloved, my friend, has been taken." Paragraph. "However, it won't be long till we're all together again." That's the hope of the Christian, isn't it? That's what Mr. Kartzenakis is playing about right now. Don Wurtz's beautiful song, "It Won't Be Long Till We're All There."

0: It's called An Overview. It's sung in our closing few moments on Night Sounds by Duane Hamilton. Until then, let's carry on. Again, thank you so much for being a part of this half hour as the listener. I'm Bill Pierce with Night Sounds, inviting you once again to drop me a line. I'd love to hear from you. If we can be of any service to you, let me know. We have interested, concerned, gifted people on our staff. I'm sure they would be willing to interact with you. Once again, our mailing address is Night Sounds, Wheaton, Illinois, 60189. Have a good day tomorrow, and until we meet again, a very pleasant...
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0: 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Hi, this is Bill Meyer. You know, most of us tend to avoid having difficult conversations, especially when it comes to sensitive issues like disagreeing with a spouse, confronting sin, or even sharing the gospel with someone. 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
1: Arnold Toynbee was a British historian who studied the rise and fall of civilizations. He once wrote, "Civilizations die from suicide, not murder." In other words, a civilization does not collapse because some outside enemy invades and defeats it, but because the people within unwittingly kill themselves. They die from a lack of purpose, creativity, and most importantly, from the collapse of moral underpinnings. God knows this. So when the ancient nation of Israel made an emotional promise to obey his word, God said to their leader, Moses, "Oh, that they would always have hearts like this, that they might fear me and obey all my commands. If they did, they and their descendants would prosper forever." God promised his people prosperity and long life if they worshiped him and obeyed his commands. Unfortunately, they did not keep their promise. Even though there were brief periods of renewal, the nation spiraled downward away from God's moral standards. At times, God permitted their enemies to afflict them to nudge them back onto the right path. In the end, their enemies carried them into captivity. Lest we think this could only happen to a small nation long ago, the author of Psalm 9 later wrote, "The wicked will go down to the grave. This is the fate of all the nations who ignore God."
2: If you'd like to learn more about God and his plan for your life, visit urbanministries.com.
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1: Jesus, you died on the cross to give us a new beginning. And so today I pray in Jesus' name for the prodigals coming back to you. I pray, Spirit of God, that you would come with power, Lord, that you would give power to change those that have tried to change on their own but have not been able to, God. I pray today that you, God, would bring about a resurrection of sorts in the lives of the people that today, in faith, are calling upon you, God. So come, Holy Spirit of God, and give people, God, a new beginning. Men, women, and children that call upon your name, I ask this in Jesus' mighty name. Amen and amen.
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2: 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I'm firm, but warm. The child goes, oh, I live in sanity, and she's safe, and he's safe, and I can do this. So you have, if you get frustrated, go take a walk, go pray, go do something with your spouse. Don't do that with the child.
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1: FEBC Korea has been operating 70 years now, Wayne. Our anniversary celebration is coming up later this year.
0: Amazing.
1: That ministry has expanded rapidly across the country of South Korea with many FM stations and a lot of on-ground ministry direct with the people through churches and children's choirs. Well, why don't we hear a testimony, Wayne, from a listener in South Korea?
0: As you can imagine, we hear from many of those listeners. Here's one. As parents living a life of faith, we continually prayed for our children's spiritual growth, yet often felt the limitations of conveying faith through words alone. During those times, the hymns and praise songs from FEBC Korea filled our home gently and naturally, and it sank into our children's hearts. Before long, we began to hear confessions of faith and assurance of salvation flowing from our children's own lips. We give thanks to God, who granted our children faith, and we extend our deepest gratitude to FEBC Korea, which was used as a precious channel of His grace.
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1: Here's a great reminder for all of us from Ephesians 4:29. The Bible says, "Do not let any unwholesome talk come out of your mouths, but only what is helpful for building others up according to their needs, that it may benefit those who listen."

0: Carly Ann Taylor on Moody Radio. Hi, it's Bill Meyer with a great reminder from the Women of Faith Ministry. They say perfection wears you out, but excellence, that is sustainable.
1: Hello, this is Paul Cannons. Stay tuned and allow God to touch your life for a power walk. Waiting on God is where it's all about His will. It's all about His timing. It's all about His providence. It's all about what He wants to see done for His eternal plan. That's why I'm still requesting for you to do something, but I know it's going to be according to your kingdom plan. This is the challenge for us today when Christ tells us to wait upon the Lord. He's not saying that all our prayers will be immediately answered. He doesn't say that. He would talk about being bold when we pray. He'd talk about the persistence of the widow when we pray. But there's times when we just have to wait. And in the midst of waiting, there's a sermon. What is in this sermon that makes the sermon necessary before He calms the storm? Because there's going to be another storm. See, folks, it's not what you're going through. It's who you choose to go through it with. That's the issue. And that's what He's telling us today. Waiting has to do with driving us to a deep conviction in His Word. Because when we arrive at that deep conviction, the Bible says the circumstances may stay the same, but we're anxious for nothing. The circumstances may be difficult, but I can do all things through Christ who strengthens me. I'm more than a conqueror through Jesus Christ. It doesn't matter the storm anymore. It matters who is inside of me, so I know He's able to do exceedingly abundantly all I could ever ask or think. And as long as He directs me, let the Red Sea come. As long as He directs me, let the Jordan come. As long as He directs me, I don't care how thick the walls are, how major the giants are. If He says we go, yes, Lord.
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1: This is Carter Conlon. Hebrews 3:15 says, "Today, if you will hear his voice, do not harden your heart. Don't say, 'No, God is not for me.' Do not say, 'I'm too dead, I'm too far gone, I'm too far back.' Do not listen to the voices around you that are chirping away everywhere, saying there's no hope for you. You'll always be like this. Your dad, your mom was like this, and you'll be like this as well. No, no, no, no. This is not a season to draw back. It's not a season to hide behind a stone. It's a season to hear the voice of God that is now calling to you, even in your weakness and hopelessness. It's the time now to come out of every place of darkness and death and weakness. What do I do, you say? Get up and move towards the sound of God's voice that is calling you. It's now time for you and I to pray."
2: Open the Bible with Colin Smith.
3: God is immensely patient. For 200 years, he restrained judgment and sent the prophets to call his people back to godliness and righteousness. But they wouldn't listen. They did wicked things, provoking the Lord to anger. Now, that word provoking reminds us that anger is not in God's nature. See, the ancient gods were angry by nature, always smouldering and constantly needing to be appeased. But the God of the Bible is not like that. The Lord is slow to anger and abounding in steadfast love. It's not God's nature to be angry, but he can be provoked to anger, and for this we should be thankful. How could we worship a God who was indifferent toward evil?
2: Are you open to learning the Bible story? Well, then come to openthebible.org.
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In Romans chapter 5, the Bible says, "We glory in our sufferings because we know that suffering produces perseverance, perseverance, character, and character, hope."

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1: In some respects, I led a privileged childhood. I grew up in a rural Iowa town with good schools and recreation programs. I was one of the oldest of 9 children, but we always had enough of everything. Our lifestyle came at a price, though. Dad worked on a rail yard, but had a series of other odd jobs to provide for us. Some of my siblings earned extra income tasseling corn over the summer, and we all worked hard around the house, picking vegetables, pickling them for the winter, and helping Mom bake bread and do all the household chores. With so much work to be done, we had little time to socialize with friends. The only day off we had was Sunday, when we all worshiped together as a family. My oldest sister began to resist my parents' strict rules. She moved out, so I began to absorb more responsibilities caring for my younger siblings. My mother sank into a depression and suffered from headaches. I began to doubt myself, as well as the faith I'd once accepted without question. After speaking with older Christians and praying for guidance, I learned that it's normal to doubt faith, and that questioning things can help us find answers that make our faith even stronger. I've learned that everyone needs a Savior to give them peace of mind and to protect them from the darkness in their hearts. I'm Madeline Nelson. If the Son therefore shall make you free, ye shall be free indeed.
0: If you would like to be free from the weight of sin by receiving Jesus Christ as Lord and Savior, or maybe you have questions about it, call 1-888-NEED-HIM right now. 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

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Here's Katie Nicole.

0: That's Sidewalk Prophets on Moody Radio. Hi, this is Bill Meyer. Chris Tomlin has been sharing some devotional thoughts on his social media. He calls them just a moment, since each one is less than a minute. One of the first devotions is titled, Why Do We Worship? You can check it out on Chris's Facebook reel. Welcome to Bible Q&A with John MacArthur. This is Denny Nugent with today's question. It comes from the Gospel of Matthew today, where in chapter 12, Jesus issues a stern warning against the Pharisees, saying any blasphemy can be forgiven except blasphemy against the Holy Spirit. Jesus even says the one who commits such a sin can't be forgiven either in this age or in the age to come. Now, John, that's pretty serious stuff. What exactly does it mean to blaspheme the Holy Spirit?
1: Well, this is a historical issue, Denny. In the ministry of our Lord Jesus Christ, in his incarnation, he submitted himself to the will of the Father and the power of the Holy Spirit. Everything he did by the power of the Holy Spirit. That was part of the kenosis, the self-emptying, the humbling. He came into the world, took on the form of a man, did only what the Father willed for him to do, and did it in the power of the Holy Spirit. When the leaders of Israel, according to Matthew 12:31, when they said about him that he does what he does by the power of Satan, the power of Beelzebub, he said, you have blasphemed the Holy Spirit by attributing my works to Satan. That's unforgivable. And it was unforgivable. If when you've heard all he had to say, when you've seen all that Jesus did, your conclusion is exactly opposite the truth, and you conclude that he is of Satan rather than God, you're helpless and hopeless. That rejection of Christ cannot be forgiven, and neither can any rejection of Christ be forgiven.
0: All right, thanks, John, and thanks to you for listening today to Bible Q&A with John MacArthur. 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

0: Sometimes saying I'm sorry just isn't good enough. On the latest episode of Focus on the Family, Dr. Gary Chapman will encourage you to make better apologies by learning the apology language of the person you've wronged, especially if it's your spouse. 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
1: People say that good things come to those who wait, and I've found that to be true in my own life, but waiting is hard.
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1: 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Be strong and courageous and wait on the Lord." 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While we wait for God to move, He wants us to wait with confidence in Him. I wonder if you're in a season of waiting right now. Are you waiting on God to answer a prayer in your life? 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Today, let's be encouraged to know that God's timing is always perfect. 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
4: I think we're a little missing this. It's like we're missing a quarter of our life, not knowing how to share the gospel like this. So they were encouraged and they committed themselves to continue sharing the gospel to other people.
3: And truly, I've heard comments like this all over the world. Many Christians love Jesus. They attend church. They serve faithfully, but no one has ever shown them how that they can confidently share their faith. And when they learn, it's like a fire ignites in their hearts. They find a passion for sharing the gospel and teaching others to do it as well. And their churches and communities are changed because they are changed. And this could be you. For resources to help you get started and for seeing the gospel go to nations like Malawi, visit our website at sharelife.today.
5: We're praying that as you let the words of these songs wash over you, you would feel drawn into the presence of the King through this music of praise and worship.

0: During the reign of David, the land experienced a famine that lasted for 3 years. David inquired of God, asking the reason for the famine, and God said it was due to Saul's bloodthirsty killing of the Gibeonites, even though they had signed a peace treaty with them. In his attempts to make things right, David went to the Gibeonites, asking what he could do to appease them. They responded that they wanted 7 of Saul's descendants to be hung. David agreed to their request, handing over Rizpah's 2 sons and 5 of Saul's grandsons. The 7 young men were put to death, but though God's law stated that when a man was put to death, his body should be buried the same day, no one assumed responsibility for their burial. Rizpah watched as her sons were hoisted onto the trees and left to die. She watched helplessly as they each breathed their last breath, innocent victims of the sins of their father. When nightfall came, she assumed someone would come remove them from the crosses, but no one came. Rizpah took sackcloth and laid it on the rock in front of the bodies. Then she stood guard over them, keeping the birds away during the day and the wild beasts during the night. For 5 months, Rizpah camped out on that hill, watching as their bodies slowly decayed. She remained vigilantly by their sides, though the stench had to be overwhelming. Eventually, word reached David about Rizpah's vigilance, and he gathered up the bones and buried them in the tomb of Kish. After that, God heeded the prayer for the land and sent down rain. I'm Sharon Wilharm, host of All God's Women and author of The Amazing Crab Alley Revival, a Southern historical story about church ladies. Learn more at allgodswomen.com.
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0: We the Kingdom on Moody Radio. Hi there, it's Bill Meyer. 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
2: Hi, I'm Todd Nettleton, and this is the Voice of the Martyrs Radio. Pastor Patrick Sylvian has served in Dele in the Central African Republic for more than 30 years, even as Islamist rebels crossed the nearby border and attacked Christians. When fighting intensified, Patrick organized rotating prayer services across the area's churches, urging believers to stand firm even when facing death. His resolve was tested when Islamists attacked him on his motorbike and threatened to behead him. Patrick made one request. He wanted to pray. As he knelt, the attackers inexplicably left. Pray for Pastor Patrick and for the long-suffering Christians of the Central African Republic.
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0: If I'm forgiven, why do I still struggle? I'm Bonnie Sala with Reset. Tim had smoked pot daily for years, but when he surrendered his life to Jesus' control, the addiction vanished. His friend Roy struggles with a terrible temper. Why, Roy anguished, doesn't God take that away from me like he did Tim's addiction? Even after spending time praying in the morning, by afternoon, Roy was still Roy, impatient at work and losing it in traffic. God works differently in each of us. For some, he brings immediate freedom, and for others, he shapes us over time. Scripture explains that the Holy Spirit makes us more and more like him as we are changed into his glorious image. Notice it says, as we are changed. Think of stepping inside from the bitter cold. No one tells your hands to warm up. Warmth works slowly. As we stay close to Jesus, our desires begin to shift. Old patterns loosen. We start to want what leads to life. Not perfectly, not instantly, but truly. One leader of early Jesus followers was honest about the process. He said, I want to do what is right, but I don't do it. Who will free me from this life that is dominated by sin? But then he answers, thank God, the answer is in Jesus Christ, our Lord. He declared confidence that God would finish what he started. That's our hope as we struggle with sin. Are you thinking, I should be further along by now? Remember, slow growth is real growth. Stay close to Jesus. Stay open to his loving correction. The one who welcomed you home is also committed to making you new. I'm Bonnie Sala. Ready to grow your faith? Discover practical tools and more at guidelines.org.
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In Psalm 34, verse 4, the Bible says, I sought the Lord, and he answered me, and he delivered me from all my fears.

heart from hardening like stone. Show me through the pain. 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

0: That's Blanca on Moody Radio. Hi, it's Bill Meyer with something to think about from Christian artist Toby Mac. He posted this: some seasons feel like survival, but even here, God is faithful. Even here, he's loving me through the mess.
1: This is John MacArthur inviting you to join me for Portraits of Grace. In Matthew 5, 10, and 11, Jesus said that you are blessed when people persecute, insult, or speak evil of you for his sake. Persecution literally means to harass or treat in an evil manner. Insults speaks of verbal abuse, attacking someone with vicious and mocking words. And slander refers to people telling lies about you. Perhaps you're experiencing that kind of suffering right now. If so, take heart. The Lord went through it too, and he understands how difficult it can be. He knows your heart and will minister his superabundant grace to you. Rejoice that you're found worthy to suffer for him. This is John MacArthur, trusting your lives are portraits of grace.
2: Got grandkids? Here's Ken Canfield for Grandkids Matter.
3: As we develop close bonds with our grandchildren, we can become vital sources of comfort for them. 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It's going to be all right. I'm here for you. Grandparents often have that calm, reliable presence, and our grandkids thrive on it. Depending on the family situation with their parents, our grandkids may desperately need that from us. And even if their parents do a great job of providing that sense of security, we can add to our own. And even if their parents do a great job of providing that sense of security, we can add our own expressions of consistent love and support that will be different from that of the parents, but also very valuable. See more about what we're doing for grandparents and get information about my book, The Heart of Grandparenting, at grandkidsmatter.org.
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2: A heartbreaking story out of Louisiana reminds us of the need to ban chemical abortion. Reports show a 17-year-old girl was allegedly given abortion drugs against her will, resulting in the premature delivery of her baby at only 23 weeks. Remarkably, both mother and child survived, though the baby remains hospitalized receiving care. Whatever your views on abortion, hopefully we can at least agree that forced abortion is a profound violation of human dignity, and no mother should be drugged with the deadly chemical abortion pill.
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3: Two most useful words that we need to actually use more often are okay and no. Hey, this is Debbie Griffith. 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No, I will not be an approval addict. The other useful word, okay, can work like this: okay, you see it this way and I don't. 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

0: I'm Ruth Kramer with Mission Network News. A shaky ceasefire holds between Israel and Hezbollah in Lebanon, yet Israeli strikes are continuing in Syria. Neighboring Turkey is now weighing in. President Tayyip Erdogan says regional instability could lead to more refugees and financial pressure. Samuel, a redemptive story, says
1: he's basically trying to communicate that Lebanon is a sovereign nation and should take care of itself, that Israel's continued attacks destabilize the region, including making it more difficult for Syria to restand on its own two legs.
0: But there's still hope. One Kurdish pastor recently told Samuel,
1: in the midst of all of this chaos in our region, is an opportunity for the gospel to go forth. And we're seeing that in the north part of Syria. Among the Kurds, God is doing something special. Many, many are coming to faith and following Jesus.
0: Then organized criminal groups in Mexico are violating religious freedoms. Alejandro Vieira serves with Radio Encuentro Internacional, a partner of TWR in Mexico. Not only do some cartels demand payment to allow church gatherings to happen, they also are known to disrupt services. Speaking through a translator, Vieira says,
2: there is a fear in the communities, so people don't gather together at churches anymore because they are afraid for reprisals.
0: The breakdown of families leaves young people vulnerable to gang recruitment. Dozens of church leaders who try to save them have been kidnapped or killed in recent years. Pray with Radio Encuentro for strategic broadcasts that preach gospel salvation, restore families, and give hope to young people. 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I'm Ruth Kramer.
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8: The pressure that we all face comes from myriads of places. Sometimes the pressure and the stress comes from an unrealistic expectations that we place. Sometimes the stress and the pressure just comes from the fast-paced life that we seem to be living in this society, or because we overcommit ourselves. When that happens and we get overstressed or pressured in life, you discover one thing begins to take place, and that is the priorities in life becomes out of kilter. Our priorities get mixed up. And therefore, the very concept of waiting upon the Lord for wisdom from above is so alien. I know some of the young people listening to me and said, yeah, what is that waiting business? I mean, you know, They're just an alien concept for them. We don't wait much. We do everything fast, and we do everything instantaneously. We are so afraid that we're going to miss out on something that might bring us fulfillment. And so we go after it, and we end up not finding it. We try to seize and squeeze every moment. One of the major reasons why people live frustrated lives is because we are chugging out ahead of God. We're forever chugging ahead of God instead of waiting behind Him and allow Him to pull us along. In fact, that's what James is saying here in verse 13. James chapter 3, verse 13. Turn to it with me, please, as we continue in this series of evidence of faith. He said, "Who is wise and understanding among you? Let him show it by his good life, by deeds done in humility that comes from wisdom, not seeking and not waiting and not applying God's wisdom in every situation in life, not just daily, but in every situation in life. Living by godly wisdom, not worldly wisdom, is the seventh evidence of faith. First of all, James tells us about the cause of stress. And he said the cause of stress is aretheia. Aretheia. That is an important word. That's why I gave you the word itself. It is a central word. It's an important word. E-R-I-T-H-E-I-A. Aretheia. Now, some of your Bibles, it says selfish ambition. But it really, originally, it did not mean that. It came to mean that now, but originally, it was not a word that has negative connotation. It was a positive word. It meant somebody paid for hire. Somebody paid for work. But then, later on, as people began to see work only as what they can get out of it, not their gift to it, it became known as selfish ambitions. When work becomes only what you can get out of it, not what you put into it, that's selfish ambition. And today, selfish ambition has become the highest form of idolatry in our culture. It's what I can grab out of my job. It's what I can grab out of relationships. It's what I can grab of every opportunity. When I and what I can get becomes the center, false wisdom, worldly wisdom, wisdom that is not from God, sets in. What are the symptoms of false wisdom? Well, here they are. Verses 14, it says, bitter envy, self-centered desires. Verse 16, when bitter envy and self-centered desires sets in, disorder and chaos and stress and impaired judgment become the norm. Question, why does James call this worldly wisdom satanic? Why does he call it satanic wisdom? Because Satan is the author of it. The way you know it is it focuses not only on self, but it also focuses only on this life. It has no room for eternity. It doesn't give eternity too much thought. It cares only for the here and now. It tells you that you are in control of your destiny. It tells you that you are your own God. And because of that lie comes out of the pit of hell, when it sets in, it causes depression. Another question. Are the believers in Jesus Christ susceptible to this worldly wisdom?
9: Yes.
8: Absolutely true. I don't only fight worldly wisdom once a day, several times a day. You and I are tempted by this satanic wisdom every single day, in business, in relationships, in everything we do. But the only solution for that false wisdom, that satanic wisdom, that worldly wisdom is what? Godly wisdom. You replace it with godly wisdom. Let me give you an example of how satanic wisdom or worldly wisdom When it sits in, it creates deep bitterness that only heavenly wisdom, God's wisdom, can replace when it takes place. True story. It was a very famous British playwright by the name of Frederick Lonsdale. And one day, it was a New Year's Eve, Lonsdale was at his private club. It's a Garrick Club in London. Some of you may know what I'm talking about. And there was another fellow playwright, and his name was Sir Edward Seymour Hicks. While they're celebrating this New Year's Eve, Hicks walked up to Lonsdale, and he pointed to a man on the other side of the room where the party was taking place, a fellow member of the club. And Hicks said to Lonsdale, he said, "You know, old chap, this is a close of an old year and the beginning of a new year. Why don't you just go to this man across the room and patch up your past differences? Why don't you just go over now and wish him a happy new year?" Well, to Hicks's surprise, Lonsdale walks up to the guy with whom was feuding. He taps him on the back of his shoulder and he says, "Happy New Year, but only one." You see, bitter envy produces deadly poison of resentment, and we practice satanic wisdom. Hear me right on this one. This bitter envy caused Satan to be thrown out of heaven. This satanic wisdom, this bitter envy, caused Cain to kill his brother Abel. This satanic wisdom, this bitter envy, caused Joseph's brother to sell Joseph into slavery. This bitter envy caused Korah and thousands of others to rebel against Moses' leadership, and the ground opened up and swallowed them all. Bitter envy caused selfish ambition, and selfish ambition clouds your judgment. Selfish ambition says, "My way or the highway." Selfish ambition causes us to scheme and plot and maneuver and manipulate. Selfish ambition wrecked homes. Selfish ambition wrecked many a church. Selfish ambition twists the very meaning of love that the scripture talks about, of being selfless and self-giving, and makes it to be selfish. James said, this type of wisdom is earthly. Why? Because it's produced by the world system. This satanic wisdom is unspiritual because it does not come from the Holy Spirit. This wisdom is demonic because its author is Satan himself. And yet the sad part is that there are ministries and there are churches that are operating by worldly wisdom. Work out their plan. I said, "Bless our plan, God." Never wait upon the Lord to hear and listen. The Bible shows us the negative side of worldly wisdom. Then it comes in to tell us about godly wisdom. The godly wisdom, what it looks like. Here's verses 17 and 18. And having illustrated what worldly wisdom looked like in the life of this playwright, I want to begin by illustrating to you a real live example of godly wisdom. There's a couple who live in Little Rock, Arkansas. Last name is Long, L-O-N-G. Mr. and Mrs. Long have both had their careers, spent more than 20 plus years, 3 or 4 or 5 years each, in the armed forces, in the United States Armed Forces. They served our country so faithfully. And therefore, it was not a surprise when their 20-year-old son was trying to focus on his career, he signed up and enrolled in the U.S. Army. And he put on the Army uniform. And his first job, first task, was to be a recruiting officer. And he was assigned in the recruiting office of the U.S. Army in Little Rock, Arkansas. One morning, he was standing outside the recruiting office wearing the U.S. military uniform when a terrorist drove up, did not know him from Adam, but just because he's wearing the U.S. uniform, military uniform, shot him and killed him. Fast forward a few months later, it was on the news. I get a letter from Mrs. Long in Little Rock, Arkansas. And enclosed with the letter, a generous check for leading the way. Now I want to read it to you. I am the mother of the young soldier, Private William Andrew Long, killed in Little Rock, Arkansas, in front of the recruiting station by an Islamic terrorist. I can think of no better way to honor God than to use part of the money left to us by our son to reach the unsaved Muslim people. Now, beloved, listen to me. That is godly wisdom. That is not a natural wisdom. That is not worldly wisdom. Here they are, grieving deeply for the loss of their son, grief-stricken, pained, and hurt. And yet, this couple who operated on godly wisdom wanted to be sure that the very people who killed her son, their son, hear the gospel message of the love of Jesus Christ. That's why James said, godly wisdom comes from above. In the Hebrew language, when they say anything comes from above, meaning come from God, anything comes from below comes from the devil. It's just the way the Hebrew people speak. Later on, James says, every good gift comes from above. Godly wisdom is the kind of wisdom that comes from the very heart of God, who is all wise. All wise to make no mistakes. All wise that has your best interest at heart even when you can't see it. All wise, and his perfect will operates for the good. And then James goes on to give us eight characteristics of that godly wisdom. Underline them in your Bible, verses 17 and 18. First, it is pure. Second, it is peaceable or peace-loving. Thirdly, it is gentle. Fourthly, it is open to reason. Five, it is full of mercy. Six, it has good fruit. Seven, it is impartial. And number eight, it is sincere. Let me give you a short summary of each of these very quickly. What's pure mean? He's talking about the purity of motives. Because only God can judge motives. We judge action, but he's the only one who judges motives. This purity is the purity of the inner experience, not the outward expression. This purity is seen only and examined only by God himself. While God is concerned about action, but he's far more concerned about what's inside of us, the inside purity, because he knows that the action will follow. And I don't know about you, that gives me peace. That comforts me. It really does. Because even when people misjudge you and misjudge your motives and question your motives and they don't know and they falsely accuse you, you can look up to heaven and say, Lord, I am so thankful that you know the purity of my motive. It is possible to do the right thing, to say the right words. It is possible to give the right impression. It is possible to go through the right motions with impure hearts. And if the heart is impure, activities are tainted. Secondly, it's peaceable. When the heart is pure, you are at peace. You are at peace with God, and you are at peace with yourself. And actually, you're also at peace with others, even if they're not at peace with you. When we deal with evil people and fallen people and sinful people and falsely accuse us, we still experience that inner peace. False peace loves to sweep sin under the carpet. False peace, rationalize sin and call it grace. That's false peace. False peace focuses on the outward display. Look at me, boys. But their lives on the inside is in turmoil. It's a strife. It's strife from within. And only God knows that. Thirdly, it's gentle. What does it mean? We all roll down and become doormats? Absolutely not. That's not what it means. It means that you have strength, that you do have power, but you got them under control. That when you have it in your hand to hurt somebody, you don't do it. That's the power. You are filled with compassion, but never, never, never compromise your conviction, the truth. Fourthly, it's open to reason. God's wisdom expresses itself this way. Just listen to me. Look, I am not stubborn, but I have strong conviction. I am not unreasonable, but I have high standards. I am not argumentative, but I stand for the truth. You see, that is godly wisdom. And that's what reasonable means. Being reasonable means that I'm willing to listen. I really am. I'm willing to learn. I learn from even godless people. I learn. But never cave into the pressure to compromise. Number five, full of mercy. The word here used actually has a double meaning. Forgiving those who wronged us, but then be willing in our hearts when the time comes and they need our help, we'll give it to them. That's mercy. Mercy is contrary to human nature. Number six, full of fruit. What is this fruit is all about? Love, peace, joy. And that cannot be manufactured. I can't say, well, if I do these things, I will get the fruit of the Spirit. It doesn't work that way. You cannot manufacture the fruit of the Spirit. They grow from the inside out like a plant, like a tree. A small plant grows up to be a big tree. And it only happens to those who are indwelt by the Holy Spirit, who are seeking His wisdom day in and day out, moment by moment. Number seven, impartial. God shows no favoritism. And those who receive wisdom from God, who constantly seek wisdom and apply it in their lives, they too are not going to show favoritism. Worldly wisdom will make a person like a chameleon. You know, it's one thing here, another thing there, and you don't know where they stand. Worldly wisdom will make a person be what he is not or what she's not. Worldly wisdom puts a mask on. Worldly wisdom want to please people so that what people think of me is the most important thing in the world. Worldly wisdom will be like the old commercial, image is everything. You know what I'm talking about? Worldly wisdom is inauthentic. Number eight, sincerity. What does it mean? It means whole, complete, united, all one unit. And that's why the psalmist cries out to God and he says, oh Lord, unite my heart in the fear of thee. What does that mean? Can you have a divided heart? You better believe it. There are people going in so many directions these days and they think a pill is going to help them. They cry with the psalmist, unite my heart, unite my mind, unite my will, that everything in me is ready to fear you, obey you, walk by your wisdom. In fact, you find in the scripture that this unity, the unity of the heart and the personal unity and the unity in the family and the unity in the church, there is a unique blessing both in the Old Testament and in the New Testament. But I haven't come to the most important question that I'm sure some of you are asking. Okay, you told us about worldly wisdom. You told us about godly wisdom. How and where can I get this godly wisdom? I'm glad you asked. I'm going to go back to the very first message. James 1:5. James 1:5 tells us how to get this godly wisdom. In fact, you know what he says? I'll give you the bottom line. I'm going to read the verse. Bottom line, he says, it's yours for the asking. Isn't it amazing that you know that you can get it for the asking, but we don't ask for it? Listen to what he said. James 1:5. If any of you lacks wisdom, You should ask God, who gives liberally or generously to all without finding fault, and it will be given to him. Would you pledge with me, beginning today, that you will seek that wisdom not just once a day, but every time you confront a situation, every time, several times a day? Give me your wisdom, Lord. You promised in your word that if you lack it and ask for it, you'll give it to me. And as you receive it day by day, moment by moment, you're going to wake up one day and say, I am operating by God's wisdom.
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12: This week, I'm discussing the possibility that humans, through the excess burning of fossil fuels, are jeopardizing the future of the entire planet. Previously, this has been referred to as anthropogenic, meaning human, global warming, but is now referred to simply as climate change. The evil villain in this scenario is carbon dioxide, which you get from burning coal, oil, and gas products. Carbon dioxide is known to be a greenhouse gas. No one disputes this. The relevant question remains, are humans putting too much carbon dioxide into the atmosphere, producing a warming that may not stop until the planet exceeds a livable temperature? As I mentioned, carbon dioxide is a greenhouse gas. This means that when sunlight hits the Earth's surface, some of that energy is radiated back into the atmosphere and captured by carbon dioxide. The carbon dioxide then remits this radiation as heat, warming the atmosphere. This is a good thing. Water, carbon dioxide, methane, and a few other gases allow the Earth to keep enough of the sun's radiation and provide a cozy temperature for life around the Earth. But as we all know, there can be too much of a good thing. Many climate scientists are exclaiming that we have added too much carbon dioxide over the last 150 years too fast, and the resulting warming is jeopardizing the greenhouse balance. The Earth has warmed over the last 150 years by about 1 degree Celsius or 1.5 degrees Fahrenheit. But is carbon dioxide to blame? CO2 levels rose from around 280 parts per million in 1900 to 400 parts per million today. There does seem to be a correspondence. However, we can obtain temperature data for the last 4,000 years from various sources deemed quite reliable in published documents. The data show that the peak temperature around 1500 BC was 2 degrees Celsius warmer than today. Around 200 BC, temperatures were 1.5 degrees Celsius warmer than today. And around AD 1100, temperatures were a full degree Celsius warmer than today. Those warmings could not have been induced by the burning of fossil fuels. Tomorrow, more about carbon dioxide.
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14: Jesus, you died on the cross to give us a new beginning. 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I pray, Spirit of God, that you would come with power, Lord, that you would give power to change those that have tried to change on their own but have not been able to, God. I pray today that you, God, would bring about a resurrection of sorts in the lives of the people that today, in faith, are calling upon you, God. So come, Holy Spirit of God, and give people, God, a new beginning. Men, women, and children that call upon your name, I ask this in Jesus' mighty name. Amen and amen.
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15: 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It's not a book of science. It's a book about faith. It's a book about God. It's not just a book on philosophy. It's not a book just on religion. It's a living book that speaks to you as you read it. There's a supernatural power in reading that book. I don't understand everything in the Bible. You can ask me questions in the Bible that I cannot answer. I accept it by faith as the Word of God, and it's changed my life, and it feeds my soul.
16: 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We're the Billy Graham Evangelistic Association.
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19: Welcome to Breakpoint, a daily look at an ever-changing culture through the lens of unchanging truth. For the Colson Center, I'm John Stone Street. Last week, a group called Restore Britain released a summary report of an inquiry into the widespread and systemic sexual exploitation of vulnerable working class women and children across that nation. At least 250,000 girls were sexually assaulted, trafficked, tortured, even killed, mostly by gangs of Pakistani Muslims. The details in the report are so utterly horrifying, it's difficult to believe they're true. But as shocking as the reports of abuse are the descriptions of the response by British authorities, including police, teachers, social workers, doctors, and politicians. Evidence of the abuse, reports by victims, were downplayed and ignored. In fact, when Prime Minister Starmer, who resigned on Monday, was director of public prosecutions and the head of the Crown Prosecution Service, he himself dismissed 13,000 cases of suspected child sexual offenders with a warning letter instead of attempting to prosecute them. According to the report, it was the fear of being labeled racist, the fear of losing votes, the fear of rioting if prosecution happened, the fear of accusations of classism that all contributed to this culture in which so-called community cohesion became more important than protecting women and children. British citizens who spoke out about the abuse or who expressed criticism of mass migration were the ones that were often prosecuted, especially if their criticisms were directed at Pakistani or Muslim communities. In some cases, the fathers attempting to rescue their own daughters from the abusers were the ones that were arrested. Last year alone in Great Britain, about 12,000 people were prosecuted for social media posts about all of this, some for longer periods than those who committed the crimes that they were protesting on social media. Now, underlying this whole British response, as well as the silence by media outlets both there and here in the U.S., is a cultural mood that is common among elites and shaped by critical theory. In this vision of the world, Western culture is oppressive, and minorities, especially immigrants, are victims of Western oppression. Thus, minorities cannot be expected to be held to the same standards. In fact, according to this idea, their behavior results from their oppression, and identifying criminals within a minority group, it's assumed, would only foster deeper racism and Islamophobia, a term that was originally coined by the Muslim Brotherhood to shut down criticism of Islam. In this whole morally upside-down world, racism and Islamophobia are worse crimes than the sexual exploitation of women and children. The truth here is that the gangs that have been operating in Britain have deep ideological and cultural roots that were shaped by Islam, including Sharia law. While most Muslims are law-abiding and many imams have condemned the gangs, the scale of abuse here is so widespread it had to have been known. And yet it was allowed and even enabled in some of these communities. What these gangs have done to at least 250,000 women and children in Britain is allowed by these extreme interpretations of Sharia. Many of the young men responsible for these atrocities believe they're answerable to Sharia, not to British law. They believe that what they're doing is approved by Allah, especially when done to an enemy who has oppressed them. In other words, that's something that radical Islam has in common with critical theory. The terrible story here reveals just why it's so foolish to suggest that all cultures and all religions are somehow morally equal. They're not. Ideas have consequences. Bad ideas have victims. That's why we have to know what's true. In Great Britain alone, the victims of Islam and critical theory are numbering into the hundreds of thousands. For the Colson Center, I'm John Stone Street with Breakpoint.
20: 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We have an exciting lesson to share with you today in our current series titled Fatherhood, Your Best Life, brought to you by Reverend Paul Cannings. Today, Reverend Cannings takes us through Scripture, beginning with Abraham, to show us that God really wants to bless us. God wants us to reverence and honor Him and fix our focus upon Him, and He will bless us. And then, as with Abraham, he blesses the generations to come as well. So let's learn more about parenting with Dr. Paul Cannings as he brings us the message, Leaving a Legacy.
21: There's not a person that doesn't want to be blessed. Blessed in the city, blessed in the fields, blessed when we come and when we go. But what we don't seem to realize is that not a God doesn't want to bless us. God wants to invest in us for an eternal purpose. It's not just giving us stuff. He's investing in us for eternal purposes. And that's what he's teaching us as to how come a family can become productive and effective for the glory of God and don't struggle with the bills and the money and all these different things and taking care of their kids and getting their kids through college and all these different things. Because he wants this family to be successful. I mean, name a family in the Bible that God was committed to that did not experience success. You can't find them. You can't find them. Throughout the Old Testament, he's building a nation nation of Israel. And he said, Abraham, I'm going to do it through you, Jacob, Isaac, all these things. You see this family just keep blessing, because he is investing in his eternal purposes. So that's why it's not a problem for the family to experience the well-being it needs in order to continue forward. But folks, as we begin our study today, I want us to go to Psalm 112 and complete this in this text. And don't forget what we've been saying all week long. In verse 1, now we're going to go to verse 2 and verse 3, is that the disposition, the focus in seeking God first, the focus in keeping my eyes fixed on Jesus Christ, the author and finisher of this race, my focus on counting everything lost so that I gain Christ, my focus in pressing towards the mark of the high calling for the glory of God, that focus is verse 1. That's what he's saying. He says, you're running a race. You focus on the tape. You don't focus on the person running next to you. You don't focus on the person even ahead of you. You focus on the tape and the skills develop to arrive there first. At the end of the day, in the scriptures, it's not about arriving first. It's about arriving effectively, because it's guaranteeing us that we don't fall down, that we don't run out of breath. We will arrive there and God will bless us for what we've accomplished. He's saying that's guaranteed. And the resources we need to get down the road. He says, I will supply your needs according to my riches in glory. Not a job, not anything else, not scratching off. My riches in glory. That's what he is saying in this passage of scripture as how he blesses us. So a person may not be the best educated, but God says, I'll find a way to bless you when you focus this way. You don't have to go and do all these different things, because the Bible says if a person obtains wealth in the book of Proverbs, and they obtain it from their own selfish motivations and all the different things that they would do, or trying to get rich schemes, the Bible says they may get it. He's not saying they may not get it, but they will be miserable in it. And they may end up losing it in the long run. Or they will give it to someone that's a fool and they squander it in a day. So there's no point to gaining it all through these different ways. The best way is to do it in this manner, so that as a father and as a leader in your home, you live your best life as a blessed life. That is the focus this week. Now, how do we arrive at that? Well, we're going to find here in verse 2, we're finally in verse 2, folks, that what we develop in our character of God in us, Christ, as Paul would say, I no longer live, it is Christ that lives in me. So this character of Christ that is coming out of us, he says, will influence the people who come from us, our descendants. That's what he says in verse 2. His seed will be mighty. Watch this carefully. This person of verse 1. His seed will be mighty, not just born healthy. No, mighty. What is he saying? You see, you got to deal with all kind of enemies that are come into a land and they choose not to plant crop. They choose not to take care of animals and all that. So when time come and they see that your crop look good and your animals look good, they just came in, invade and take all the stuff. And the person is starved through the winter. So even though a person may have a bunch of kids in these families that they would have, because in an agrarian society, they're out farming and dealing with animals and all these different things. So they have lots of kids. And in spite of the fact they have all these kids, they're watching their daughter being taken away to be a concubine or a servant. When these people come with their swords and horses and mighty people, they take their goods with them. I mean, in fact, you would see this when Abraham goes in and destroys Sodom and Gomorrah. He brings out goods with him. That's what they did. When we come to this text, he is saying that having children was wonderful, but they have to be mighty. They have to be able to overcome obstacles. They have to be able to stand and protect the family and watch over the family, like the people building the wall in the book of Nehemiah. They built with one hand and they had a sword in the other hand. So he's saying the same thing here, that these people, that when the sons come from this person, the daughters come from this person, and the children arrive from this person, number one, they will receive the spiritual influence of that father. Why? Ephesians chapter 6, verse 4. We talked about this not too long ago. In Ephesians chapter 6, verse 4, the Bible says that the training and the instruction and the discipline is in the hands of the Father. That's where it is. It's in the hands of the Father. You would go from verse 1 through verse 3. You would see father and mother. Father and mother talked about. But the minute you get to verse 4, he puts it in the hands of the Father. That's why he says if a father turns away from his children, in Malachi chapter 4, verse 6, the land is destroyed. He would say the same thing in Hosea chapter 4, verse 6, when he's talking to a priest. He says, because you reject knowledge, people are destroyed, and therefore I will destroy your children. So at the core, this is key. This process is key. That's why you must delight in God's commands. So when that spiritual nature is transitioned to the children, he's saying the inside, he who's in you is now greater than he was outside. And as a result of that, the children, the influence of that father and the children will become mighty. They could overcome obstacles because the same spirit that is inside the father that makes it greater than what's in the world is the same thing that the child is now committed to Jesus Christ, the word of God, just like the father committed to worship God, to praise God. And so the child becomes mighty in the land. This is why he says they prevail over obstacles. So when they have obstacles in their marriage, when they have obstacles raising their children, when they have obstacles as they go to work, when they have obstacles in dealing with the problems in their environment of people trying to come take their crop, when people come in to try to do harm to them, they can protect their family because they can overcome obstacles. They can deal with complex situations. Why? Because the father reverences God. He gains what? Wisdom. Psalm 111 verse 10. He now has good understanding. All of that is transitioned to the child. So when the child has faced complex situations, guess what happens? The child now demonstrates wisdom. The child is reverencing God. The child now comes to a great understanding with the influence of the word of God. And the child, because of those things, can now overcome the obstacles they face because the word of God is the victory through all of it. The child lives a life that is productive. And when the Bible says this continues to take place, the generation, you're talking about a legacy. Oh, I used to say this to my sons all the time. Sons, guys, you know, it's not just all about you. It's all about the children that come from you. And if there's anything my mom and my dad gave me was that, and I must pass it on. Because they always say to me, Daddy's no way I could pay you back for all the things you've done, mom and you've done, all this other stuff. And I go, no, just pay me back one way. You don't owe me nothing. I didn't do this for you to owe me. I did this for you to respect the legacy that God has established here. And it's a good legacy that we should build. Each generation should be stronger and better and have greater impact. My parents were immigrants to this country. They came to this country to rebuild and to start all over again. They did great for us in getting us here and making sure we were educated, even though we had to gain that on our own because they didn't have the resources to get us there. When I came home from college, my mother was so excited. She knew she could not send the kind of money to help me, but she could therefore keep me encouraged, calling me on the phone and making sure that I went to church and all these different things. I can do that even if I don't have all the money, because at least our lack of big money provides you grants that you could go to school with. And she made sure all of that happens. So understand, I said, son, listen, your dad and mom are doing different. You're building this legacy. You must continue this legacy because this is how you pay back the family that established you. Is by carrying that legacy on. That's what he is saying. When you even look at the nation of Israel, that's what the whole course of it that led to Jesus Christ from David. He's saying here, he says, he shall be mighty upon the earth. Wherever they go, they will be mighty. And he says, because God wants to fill the earth. Genesis chapter 1, I want to fill the earth with my image. And that's why he says, generations of the upright will live blessed. Oh, folks, I don't have to be the richest person. I don't have to be the smartest person. I don't have to be the greatest person. I just have to be a person who follows a commitment, who lives out verse 1, who is willing to surrender his life to the glory of God, as 2 Peter chapter 1, verse 1 through verse 11 would say. And Paul would talk about success and how it brings us success. He said, this child, just like the parents, will be blessed. We talk about blessed. He's not saying he's going to bring them blessings. He said they will be blessed. In other words, Job was blessed. So if Satan took stuff from him, guess what? It's coming back because he's blessed. So it came back twice over. That's what blessed is. Blessed is you may take somebody's keys, but they got a spare key and they own the car. So no matter what the person may have done to hide the key, the person still owned the car, so they could go back and say, no, here's the title for the car, and I got an extra key. So no matter what you try to do to this car, I still get to drive it because I am the owner. The Bible is saying because God has anointed this particular family because of how the father has led this family, or this single parent who's been a father and a mother to this family, like you see in the case of Timothy with his grandmother and mother who nurtured him and developed him to be a great blessing to many people in Ephesus. It doesn't matter if you're a father in a blended family, if your father and your children is in another marriage situation. The Bible says when a father stays this course and is committed to this process, no matter what difficulties they have to go through. So God is not taking your past and dumping it in your face. He's looking at your future and saying, make a decision today. He says, your family will be blessed. And he says, because of that, wealth and riches shall be in the house. Resourcefulness. You have what it takes to make it each and every day. He says, it shall be in your house, and the righteousness that the Father establishes will continue for generation to generation to generations. Folks, this is the way, no matter the obstacle, this is the way to go. This is how it makes a father live his best life and his blessed life. This is the process that makes great families glorify God. Stay focused.
20: 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It's a continual process of staying in God's Word. And as Pastor Canning's encouraged us, may the Word of God be our number one priority. For a copy of this message series, please call us at 281-260-7402. That's 281-260-7402.

0: Houston, Texas, 77092. 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And just as we heard, remember, if you want to truly see your children blessed, the best thing you can do for them is to teach and instill them principles from God's Word.
1: Is your daughter feeling blue? Maybe she has a case of the ins and uns. Hi, I'm Dana Gresh, founder of True Girl. A few years ago, a friend of mine came up with a concept about identity. She noticed that we struggle a great deal with having a sense of insignificance. She calls it the ins and uns. It sounds something like this. I'm insignificant. I'm inadequate. I'm unworthy. I'm unloved. Does your daughter say things in her own language that mirror these bad thoughts? Maybe it sounds more like, I can't do it, or I don't belong. Tell her how you've struggled with the ins and uns. Then find a scriptural truth to claim over yourselves together, like, when I am weak, God's strength shows up. Armed with God's word and a caring, connected mom like you, your daughter is sure to fight the battle with the ins and uns and be victorious. For more tips on how to raise your kids, go to danagresh.com.
2: So there I was, sitting next to my nephew playing on his Etch-a-Sketch pad. 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
3: When you grow up in the Midwest, you don't get too much experience with hurricanes, a tornado maybe, but not hurricanes. Well, we were vacationing out on the end of Long Island some summers ago when the word came there was a hurricane making its way up the East Coast and would probably go over Long Island. And we were well up from the water and not in any, you know, real danger, but the people near the water, they were being evacuated. So we went into town and every store had candles and batteries all of a sudden. We thought we might lose power during that time, and evidently so did the whole town feel that way. So we got everything out that we thought we'd need, all the batteries, a little hibachi grill in case we had to cook without a stove. We lined the refrigerator with newspaper like you're supposed to and filled the bathtub with water so in case the electric goes out, we'd still have some water. And then we all moved as the storm was moving up the coast from our upstairs bedrooms to the living room. And we all just kind of slept together on the floor there. You know what? Everybody loved it. The kids said, is this a hurricane? This is cool. Because we weren't in separate bedrooms, we were all kind of cozy together, and sure enough, we lost the electric. It was knocked out for 4 days. So our nights were all by candlelight, and it was great. We read, we cuddled, we got close, we made lifetime memories. That power outage gave us a whole new closeness. One of the best things that could happen for us turned out to be losing all our power. Well, I'm Ron Hutchcraft, and I want to have a word with you today about the power of powerlessness. Our word for today from the Word of God, 2 Chronicles chapter 20. I'm going to read at verse 12. Jehoshaphat is the king of Judah. Judah has already encountered enough difficulties, and they are now having a massive army coming toward them. And this is the testimony of Jehoshaphat to the Lord. We have no power to face this vast enemy that is attacking us. We do not know what to do, but our eyes are upon you. Isn't that a great prayer? We do not know what to do, but our eyes are upon you. Can you relate to those words, no power? You say, boy, when it comes to my money right now, or my health, or my family, or people that I'm having trouble with, I feel like I have no power to deal with it. Can you relate to those words, a vast army? You see, man, I'm overwhelmed by all that's going on. I'm paralyzed. Sometimes I'm about to panic. That's good. You say, why is it good? For the same reason no power was good for our family during that hurricane. Something happened between us that would never have happened if we had the power that we always depended on. Now, right now, you have the opportunity to run and wrap yourself around your Heavenly Father like a desperate child.

0: And in that complete dependency, his power takes over unobstructed by your efforts to do it. It's all God. It's none of you, because there's no more of you left to fight. And at that moment, you're more powerful than you've ever been. Powerless, but powerful. You've admitted you're a beggar, and God's a billionaire. You have nothing to contribute to a victory. So now the billionaire pours his resources into you. This vast army moving against you could be the greatest thing that ever happened to you, if you do what Jehoshaphat says here. Our eyes are upon you. Not on that army. Our eyes are upon you. You say, Lord, it's all yours. Your power's been blown out by the storm. But it would, and it could, lead you to a deeper closeness with your Father than you have ever known. By the way, an incredible victory was wrought by the power of God back in Jehoshaphat's day. And maybe that's going to happen in your life right now. And you know why? Because at last, you're powerless.
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3: In today's reading, Peter reminds his audience of the core truths of the gospel, which are more important than you might think. Thanks for connecting with us at Today in the Word. This is Moody Bible Institute's Daily Devotional. I'm Donna Leland. Peter emphasizes the core truth through repetition. Today in the Word, we're told in 2 Peter 1:12, I will always remind you of these things, even though you know them and are firmly established in the truth you now have. In verse 13, he adds, I think it is right to refresh your memory. In verse 15, he further adds, I will make every effort to see that you will always be able to remember. Much of the work of a Christian ministry is simply reminding others and ourselves of what we've already been taught. Why? False teaching was creeping into the church. Memory fades fast when new, attractive teaching appears. Plus, believers then didn't have their own copies of Scripture or other Christian teaching. Peter reminds these believers that they were firmly established in the truth. This is a sober warning for those of us who've grown up in the church and think we may be immune from being swayed by false gospels. While we have easy access to Scripture and tons of solid Christian teaching, we still face challenges. False teachers can make an inroad into our lives through social media. They package their teaching in very attractive ways. Social media algorithms even predict what kind of content will engage you. That's why we urgently need Peter's reminders today. If you enjoy these devotionals, we encourage you to share them with your friends. We've made it easy at todayintheword.org. 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
4: 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They tackle any number of topics, from Europe's cocaine epidemic to the investigation of doomed Flight 103. 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I'm Paul Acey for Plugged In by Focus on the Family.
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6: As a Christian apologist, I'm often asked, what is apologetics? Well, apologetics originates from the Greek word apologia, that means to defend or to give an answer. The Apostle Peter told Christians in 1 Peter 3:15, Always be prepared to give an answer to everyone who asks you to give the reason for the hope that is within you. Apologetics is not about apologizing. Apologetics is answering the tough questions people have about why you became a Christian. This can range from evidence for the resurrection of Jesus to the fulfillment of Bible prophecy. To some extent, every Christian is an apologist. God wants you to be prepared to answer those who ask you about your faith in Christ.
5: For additional resources on this topic, log on to johnankerberg.org.
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12: And we're looking in our Bibles in the third chapter of Ephesians. I hope you will find us there. And if you have a copy of the book, The Holy Spirit You May Not Know, or the study guide, you can follow along with us. Find your place in the book, find your place in the study guide, as we talk about this important subject, the strength of the Holy Spirit. It is a wonderful truth, and we're going to explore it in just a moment as we open our Bibles together. The book, The Holy Spirit You May Not Know, is the resource for the month of June. I am so excited about this book because it completes the trilogy on the Godhead. We now have a book called The God You May Not Know, The Jesus You May Not Know, and now The Holy Spirit You May Not Know. These three books meant to help you understand the Father, Son, and Holy Spirit, the three persons of the Trinity. I am sure that for many of you, the Holy Spirit is the most mysterious of the three. The least known about him seems to be true for many people. But we haven't captured everything. We've captured a lot of it and put it in writing, and it's on the CDs that you would get if you got that series. And it's in this book, The Holy Spirit You May Not Know, which you can have this month for a gift of any size to Turning Point. Just send a gift of any size. Do the best you can. And as God enables you to give, ask for your copy of the book, and it will be sent to you right away. It's 250 pages, a hardback, wonderful book for your library. And I told you earlier, many of my friends are reading this book right now and giving me feedback, and it's really encouraging. So we'll begin that study of the strength of the Holy Spirit as we open our Bibles together right now. Mary Slessor was a single young woman who left Scotland at the turn of the century to go be a part of the missionary force in Africa, a place that was filled with incredible danger. But she had this inward spirit that kept her going when a lot of others broke down, gave up, and went home. One night, after a particularly exhausting day, she found herself trying to sleep in a crude jungle hut. And she wrote about it in her diary. This is what she wrote. I'm not very particular about my bed these days. I lay on a few dirty sticks laid across and covered with a litter of dirty corn shells, with plenty of rats and insects, three women and an infant 3 days old in the tent, and a dozen sheep and goats and cows outside. You probably don't wonder that I slept very little. Then she added these words. But I had a comfortable, quiet night in my own heart. And that is quite amazing, isn't it? That you can be in the midst of that kind of confusion and have a comfortable, quiet night in your own heart. I know most of us will never sleep in a hut surrounded by goats and rats like Mary Slessor did, but our challenges are just as real. They look different. We face busy schedules and financial difficulties, pressures at school or work. We have relationship problems, and we have the same kind of need. And we need a quiet heart. We need an inner strength to face up to the challenges that are part of all of our daily lives. And today we're going to explore what is, in my estimation, the most wonderful prayer in the New Testament, apart from the prayers of our Lord. It's a wonderful prayer that I hope will be realized in your life and mine as we study it together. That prayer is found in Ephesians chapter 3, verses 14 through 16. Here's what it says. For this reason, I bow my knees to the Father of our Lord Jesus Christ, from whom the whole family in heaven and earth is named, that he would grant you, according to the riches of his glory, to be strengthened with might through his Spirit in the inner man. Let's look, first of all, at the posture of this prayer. The first thing we notice is that Paul specifically calls out this posture. He says, for this reason, I bow my knees to the Father of the Lord Jesus Christ, from whom the whole family in heaven and earth is named. Notice, he's bowing to pray. And I know this doesn't sound strange to us, because maybe before we go to bed at night, we bow to pray. But it was very strange in those days for a Jew to do that, because they never did that. They stood to pray. It wasn't common for ancient Jewish people to bow their knees in prayer, especially in public. We learn from history that they stood upright while praying, using their hands uplifted toward heaven. Remember Jesus and the Pharisee and the tax collector. Here's what he said. The Pharisee stood and prayed thus with himself. The Pharisee stood to pray, as was the custom. Even the tax collector was standing afar off. Most Jewish people stood when they prayed. But Paul tells us that he was kneeling in prayer for them, for the Ephesians. And I think he wanted to highlight the intensity of that moment, the intensity of his prayer. This was serious business. It was the kind of prayer that brought him to his knees. And Paul wasn't alone in adopting this posture. Luke 22:41 tells us that Jesus was withdrawn from them about a stone's throw, and he knelt down and prayed. And when Stephen was assassinated, we are told he knelt down and cried out with a loud voice, Lord, do not charge them with this sin. And of course, we all know the famous prayer in Philippians, where we are told that one day at the name of Jesus, every knee will bow and every tongue confess that Jesus is Lord. When I was a student in seminary back years ago, Don and I remember the first time we ever went to the First Baptist Church of Dallas. We had heard about it most of our lives. It was pastored by a very famous pastor named W.A. Criswell, a Southern Baptist leader who was well known around the world. That first Sunday when we walked into the sanctuary and sat up in the balcony, I was surprised to see that in this church they had installed kneeling benches connected to all the pews. I mean, that was common in more liturgical churches, but it was strange to find that in a Baptist church. Pretty quickly, I realized it wasn't strange at all. When it came time to pray, Dr. Kushner would say, let us all bow together, and you would hear the crashing of these kneeling benches being pulled out, kind of like a thunderous sound throughout the church. When that settled down, you'd look, and here was this whole congregation from the balcony. We could see it really well, all on their knees in prayer before God. It was very special. In a similar way, there's something special about our experience of prayer when we kneel. Doing so says outwardly what should be true inwardly, that we are submitting ourselves to the Lord. When you kneel before him, you're saying, Lord, you're in control. I remember writing in one of my journals on an occasion that prayer is our declaration of dependence. And that is true. When we pray, we're saying, Lord, we're counting on you. Quite often it's true that we've tried everything else first, and now we come and we bow before the Lord and say, Lord, we need your help, and we're counting on you. So the posture of Paul's prayer tells us that what we're talking about today is pretty important. It was important to him, and he wants it to be important to us. Now, there's much more to glean from this prayer, apart from Paul's physical posture. In verses 16 through 19, we learn about the possibilities of this prayer. Ephesians 3:16 says, here's what I pray, that he would grant you, according to the riches of his glory, to be strengthened with might through his Spirit in the inner man. Paul asked God to fill the Ephesians with inward power, with inward strength. All the strong words he uses in verse 16, riches, glory, strengthened, and might. And the word might appears over and over in the New Testament, over 120 times in total. It refers to the power that God gives to his people. God gives might to us through the inner part of our being. I'm so taken by the verse in 2 Corinthians 4:16 that the outward man is wasting away, but the inner man is being renewed day by day. That's true. I don't think anybody has to convince us of that. We know it. We experience it, especially the outward man part of it. But the interesting thing is the Bible tells us that while we may be seeming to be weakened in the outward person, we can become strengthened in the inward person. And that's what Paul is praying about. He wants his people, he wants us, to have a strong center so that whatever happens, whatever takes place in our lives, we have this power, this might, this strength that carries us through. One of our friends here at Shadow Mountain is a man named Rob Morgan. He preaches often when I'm not here. And he wrote a book some years ago that became a very special book to me because it was during the early days of my illness. And the book was on strength. The book was called The Strength You Need. I was feeling pretty weak then, and I was looking for strength anywhere I could find it. I remember picking up that book, and Rob had taken all of the passages in the Bible that talk about strength and written a chapter about them. And I was blessed by that book and helped by it. In this book, he said, we're living in a difficult age, and events on the world stage are disconcerting. In times like these, we need to be stronger, stronger as husbands. We need to be stronger wives, stronger people. We need stronger children, stronger families, stronger churches, stronger determination to tackle each day for good and for God. And he said, if you're like me, you want stronger faith, stronger peace, stronger joy, and more stamina to do the work the Lord assigns each day. And I kept saying to myself, amen, that's what I want. I want to be strong in my spirit. I want to be able to have the resilience and the strength and the stamina to face challenges that come my way, no matter what they may be. Not because I'm strong, but because there's a strength in me that is greater than me. The Bible says God has not given us a spirit of fear, but of power and of love and of a sound mind. And when you're strengthened by the Holy Spirit, Paul says three things will happen in your life. These are things we may not think about, but Paul wants us to know that when, first of all, we are strengthened in the Spirit, we sense the presence of God in our life. Now, this is a little bit delicate, but let me see if I can help us grab hold of it. He says that Christ may dwell in your hearts through faith, verse 17. The Bible says that Christ comes to live within our hearts when we become Christians. And Paul is writing this to Christian people, and he's praying that Christ might dwell in their hearts. There must be a difference between dwelling and living, and there is. The word dwell there means to be at home. Paul says, my prayer for you is that Christ may be at home in your heart. Have you ever been in a place where you were in the house, but you weren't at home in the house? Maybe they talked to you as close to the door as possible so that as fast as you came in, you will leave. You do not feel welcome. You do not feel at home. The Bible says that God's prayer for us is that Jesus Christ might live in our hearts and be at home there. That he might dwell there, that he might be comfortable there. Is Christ comfortable in your heart? Are you comfortable with Christ in your heart? It's interesting to think about that in terms of the scripture that we have here from Paul. John 14:23 says, "If anyone loves me, he will keep my word, and the Father will love him, and we will come to him and make our home with him." That's what Almighty God wants. Paul is praying for the believers in Ephesus to experience this. Christ wants not just to be a resident in your life, not just your ticket to heaven. He wants you to be comfortable with him. He wants him to be a part of your daily existence. I don't know if this happens to you, but for me, when I wake up in the morning, the first thing I think about when I wake up is the Lord. And I pray and I talk to him even before I'm totally awake. And many days, the last thing that I think about before I go to sleep is the Lord and what he's done and what he's working in my life. He wants you to be in that vein. He wants the Holy Spirit to bring Jesus Christ into your life, and that he would not just be a resident, but he'd be the president and he'd be at home there. So here's a question to ask yourself. Is Christ at home in your heart? I'm not asking you if he's in your heart, because most of you already, you've taken Jesus into your heart. But have you made him comfortable? And I don't need to go into all the details of the things that can make Jesus uncomfortable, but you know what I'm talking about. Give him a place of honor and comfort in your heart. He says, when you have this inner strength in the Holy Spirit in your heart, first of all, Christ will be at home in your heart. And then secondly, he says, you will be able to comprehend the love that Christ has for you. Verse 17, that you, being rooted and grounded in love, may be able to comprehend with all the saints what is the width and length and depth and height, to know the love of Christ which passes knowledge. I don't know if you can get your arms around this. What a incredible thing it is to know that somebody loves you. And what a wonderful thing to know that God has you as the object of his love. I know that we know God loves us. We read that. But just think about that for a moment. You are loved by the creator of the universe. He loves you. And Paul wants us to understand that with such desire that he actually gives us the four dimensions of God's love. I don't know if you've ever noticed this before, the width and length and depth and height of his love. Now, I've read a lot of sermons on these. A lot of pastors have taken these four things and created some fanciful sermons. I don't have one of those for you today, but I want to illustrate it for you by taking you to John 3:16. You don't have to turn to it because you all know it. For God so loved the world that he gave his only begotten Son, that whosoever believeth in him should not perish, but have everlasting life. Now let's look at that verse in terms of the dimensions of the love of God. For God so loved the world. That's the width of God's love. How wide is his love? It's as wide as the world. And anybody teaches you any different than that, they're not teaching the gospel. God loves the whole world. He loves everyone in the world. For God so loved the world. That's the width of his love. That he gave his only begotten Son. How much did he love us? He loved us so much that he dispatched his only begotten Son to this earth. That's the length he went to show us his love. He didn't just say, I love you. He said, I love you, and sent Jesus as the person of his love. That whosoever believes in him should not perish. That's the depth of God's love. God loves us so much that he doesn't want us to go into the depth of the earth in hell. He wants to save us from that, and his love reaches to the very depth of life. And his love is also a love that has height to it. He loves us so much that we might have eternal life. Every time you read John 3:16, just remember John 3:16 is the four dimensions of God's love. I remember reading that many atrocities were committed during the period of history known as the Spanish Inquisition. I once read a story about a Spanish prisoner whose bones were discovered when soldiers opened up one of the underground dungeons used by the leaders of the Inquisition. What they found was that flesh and clothing had long since dissolved, but the soldiers found the remnants of bones chained to a wall. And that wasn't all they found. On the wall of that prison, cut into the rock with a sharp piece of metal, was a cross. And above the cross in Spanish was the word height. And below the cross was the word depth. And one arm was length and the other arm was breadth. So not only does John 3:16 teach us the four dimensions of God's love, but so does the cross. I'm sure you have noticed in recent days how many people on business and talk shows are wearing crosses. Everybody wears a cross. But you have to wonder, do they understand that that cross is a symbol of the four dimensions of God's love? He came down to us and reached out to us that we might not go down, but that we might go up to be with him. That's what the scripture says. Love that passes, the Bible says, all understanding. That's what you call an oxymoron. How can love be understood if it passes understanding? Well, the point is that we can't know this love by human knowledge. We can only know this love through the Holy Spirit who is in our heart. Remember, Paul was praying this prayer at a very certain time. I think this is instructive because when we read this prayer in Ephesians, it's right in the context of the anger that was being expressed by the Jews toward the Gentiles and the Gentiles toward the Jews. And Paul was trying to help them understand that God has enough love to bring these two entities together in one thing called the church. The love of God inspires us to go into the worst parts of town and minister to the down and outers. And we can't do that on our own strength, but when we have the Holy Spirit in our lives, when the Holy Spirit is filling us and giving us strength, then we can do what we would not otherwise be able to do. And we can be emissaries of the love of Christ. We should love others in the same way that God loves us. We should reach into the reservoir of God's love for us, and out of that reservoir, we should find a way to love other people. Then, not only is it true, when the Holy Spirit strengthens you, you will sense Christ's presence in your life, and the Holy Spirit will strengthen you so that you can comprehend God's love in your life. But when the Holy Spirit strengthens you, you will be filled with the fullness of God. 3:19, Ephesians, that you may be filled with the fullness of God. These progressions come in the right order. The inner strength of the Holy Spirit leads us to the indwelling of Christ. The indwelling of Christ leads us to the knowledge of God's love for us. And now his abundant love leads us to experience the fullness of God's presence within us. I know over the years when you read about being filled with the Spirit, it sends questions running through your mind. I told you earlier, it doesn't mean filled up like filled up to your knees or your shoulders. It means to be controlled by. When some people read this, they don't understand it because it doesn't mean what it normally would mean in English. It means to be filled by, to be controlled by. When you're filled with God, you're controlled by God. Look at the illustration Paul used later in his book. He said, we aren't to be drunk with wine, but to be filled with the Spirit. In the same way that a person is controlled by inebriation, the Bible says we're to be controlled by the Spirit of God. We're to be controlled by God. He was telling us that when we are allowing the Spirit of God to live his life in us, when we acknowledge that he is there for us, the one thing that will happen is we'll begin to learn what it means for God to control our life. Do you ask God about stuff? You ever see somebody in need and you say, God, should I help this person? Do you think God will answer you? Not out loud, but in your heart, in your spirit, he will. Do you ever do things that you do and people question it? What are you doing that for? Did you ever say, because God told me to? And they look at you like you're some weird person. God talks to you. Yes, if you're controlled by God, you have the impressions and the sense in your heart that what you're doing is a God thing. And he gives you great joy to do that, even when some people may not understand it. I told you once before that one of the things I did during Christmas, and I've continued to do it, is to carry a little extra cash around. And when you see somebody that you'd like to bless, just to bless them. And it's so interesting. Donna could tell you, we've had so many interesting stories. When you do that, people don't want to take it. I can't take that. What's that for? And you know what I tell them? God told me to do this. Oh, okay. And then they say thank you and put it in their pocket. Listen to me. God wants to tell us what to do and help us do it. He wants to be in control of our lives. And that sometimes seems so out of perspective for most people. God wants to control my life? Absolutely. When you let the Holy Spirit have his way in your heart, God will control your life. And the possibilities of that are overwhelming. You know, the thing that is so important for you to understand is that God wants the best for your life. I think sometimes people are afraid to let God control their life because they're afraid he's going to take away their joy or take away their fun or take away the thing that makes life meaningful for them. God knows how you are made, and he wants your happiness and your joy more than you do. You turn your life over to him and you'll discover his way is best, way better than anything you can come up with in your own wisdom. We are so excited about this particular part of the study of the Holy Spirit. We'll continue it tomorrow here on Turning Point. And then Thursday and Friday, we're going to talk about the best evidence of the Spirit in your life. How can you tell by looking at somebody from the outside in whether or not they are filled with the Spirit? I'm going to give you the number one key when we meet together Thursday and Friday. Don't forget to ask for your copy of the book, The Holy Spirit You May Not Know, when you send your gift to Turning Point. And don't forget, time's running out in June, and that offer goes away at the end of the month, so get your request in right away.
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13: Do you know the most common complaint of singles?
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13: 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Intimacy is the word used to describe a close relationship. Intimacy is also one of our deepest emotional needs. 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
16: God is immensely patient. 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But they wouldn't listen. They did wicked things, provoking the Lord to anger. Now, that word provoking reminds us that anger is not in God's nature. See, the ancient gods were angry by nature, always smoldering and constantly needing to be appeased. But the God of the Bible is not like that. The Lord is slow to anger and abounding in steadfast love. It's not God's nature to be angry, but he can be provoked to anger, and for this we should be thankful. How could we worship a God who was indifferent toward evil?
15: 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Well, then come to openthebible.org.
17: 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Do what it says. 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But the man who looks intently into the perfect law that gives freedom and continues to do this, not forgetting what he has heard but doing it, he will be blessed in what he does. Religion that God our Father accepts as pure and faultless is this: to look after orphans and widows in their distress, and to keep oneself from being polluted by the world. 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
22: As you and I find Christ, the living Christ, in the living word of the Gospels, he reveals himself to us and our faith is strengthened. 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Properly handled, they can become the beginning of a new dimension of trust in God. Just as gold is purified in the fire, our faith in Christ can be purified in the furnace of doubt.

0: Welcome to Know the Truth with Philip DeCourcy, pastor of Kindred Community Church in Anaheim Hills, California. 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As finite humans, we all struggle to understand our infinite God, and that was no less true for the first disciples who struggled to understand why Jesus had to die for our sins. But today, Pastor Philip concludes an encouraging study of the disciple Thomas. To catch up on any program you may have missed, visit ktt.org. Now here's Philip with our message, I Have My Doubts.
1: John chapter 20, and we're going to break in at verse 24. We're in a series of studies on the 12 disciples, and we're looking at them individually, and we've kind of got hung up for good reasons on Thomas, one of the disciples who struggled with his faith, with his belief in the risen Lord Jesus Christ. And I think we have found great help in just slowing down and picking our way through the text here of John 20, verse 19 to 31. We have looked at his absence, and we have looked at his agnosticism, and I'm not going to reheat that dinner. We're going to go to a third thought, his affirmation. His affirmation. John, in telling us this story, allows the text to move from doubt to faith, sorrow to joy, confusion to clarity. Now, as the text begins here, especially in verse 26, it's the second Sunday after Jesus' resurrection. His disciples were again inside, much like the week before that's described for us in verse 19. Apparently, they still lacked the confidence and the boldness they would receive at Pentecost. But there is one difference in this repeat performance of Jesus coming into the midst of his disciples, and it is the fact that Thomas now is present. John was very clear in the telling of the story. That first time, he was absent. The second time, he was present. And now Jesus pronounces peace upon them. And as we look at his affirmation, what I mean by that is when Jesus does come this second time, and I think particularly to confront Thomas, Thomas indeed confesses that Jesus is Lord and Jesus is God. He affirms what the disciples had affirmed the week before. Then in verse 29, Jesus said to him, Thomas, because you have seen me, you have believed. Remember what we said? Thomas was an apostle. He needed to see the Lord Jesus. That was one of the marks of the apostles. And they would make a big deal about this in their writings. John will mention this in the beginning of his first letter. We saw him. We touched him. There's an authenticity to what they say. That's important for the record, and that's important for the Bible as a tool in God's hands. So Jesus is acknowledging, yet, Thomas, because you saw me, you've believed. Blessed are those who have not seen and yet have believed. There's a benediction here that's pronounced by Jesus upon those during this time who didn't get to meet him. Why? Jesus presented himself to several hundred people, certainly to his disciples. In 1 Corinthians 15, Paul acknowledges at least 500 other people saw him. But there were more than several hundred Christians. Many of them even then didn't see him. And then after his ascension, anybody after that won't have seen him. Be very suspicious of people that tell you they've seen Jesus. Because the Bible says, him we love whom we have not seen. 1 Peter 1 verse 8. If you read the record of the ascension of the Lord Jesus in Acts 1 verse 9 to 11, we read that the Lord Jesus in his body was taken out of their sight. And then the angel says to the disciples, men of Galilee, why do you stand gazing up into the heavens? This same Jesus who you saw taken from you, you will see again, with a reference to the second coming when every eye will see him. But until then, no eye will see him. God's doing his work through the Holy Spirit. And so Jesus pronounces a benediction on those who believe, not having seen his physical resurrected body. Now, it's important that we don't fall into a trap here, because I think the trap would be this. Don't misread Jesus as saying, hey, Thomas, I kind of understand your faith. It's not that hard. You've seen me. But those who haven't seen me and believe, much, much harder. And I'm going to give them a blessing. They get a kind of silver star on their jotter, on their school book. That's not what the text is saying. Because if you present it like that, you're raising this idea of sight versus blind faith. Well, Thomas, you saw me. They're not going to see me. They're just going to have to go on blind faith. Kudos to them, so I'm going to bless them. It's a misreading of the text. Because here's what we read in verse 30 to 31. And truly Jesus did many other signs in the presence of his disciples, which were not written in this book. But these are written that you may believe that Jesus is the Christ, the Son of God, and believing you may have life in his name. Those who are living on this side of the ascension of the Lord Jesus, our faith is not a blind faith. It's not a faith for faith's sake. Our faith is in the historical record that we find in the Gospels, which is God's word concerning the Lord Jesus. Now, of course, it is absent a physical manifestation, but it is no less real. It is no less true. The Gospels are historically accurate. And they are attested and written by the apostles who saw him. So while we don't have the eyewitness record of seeing Jesus ourselves, we do have the writings of those who saw him. And we believe in Jesus today because of the written record of John and the story of a man who for a time didn't believe in Jesus, who saw him and then was brought to faith. Jesus is blessing those whose confidence is rooted in the verifiable testimony of God's word. Our faith has justifiable support. Our faith isn't a blind faith. We have documents that can be historically verified, documents that have the stamp of God's inspiration upon them, documents that are living and powerful and change our lives when we believe in them. Look, I've never seen George Washington. Have you? He's our first president, but I don't doubt that he existed. I've read books about him. I've read his own words in historical books. I've read people's eyewitness accounts, soldiers that fought with him in the War of Independence. We've got portraits of him hanging in some of our museums and civic centers. We've got monuments built to him in Washington and other centers of this country. We don't doubt he existed, although we haven't seen him. Because there's history. There's eyewitness reports. Is it any less true for the Christian? We've got an eyewitness report. It's verifiable. It has stood the test of time. Jesus' footprints are all over history. Jesus' fingerprints are all over you and me. So there you have it. The affirmation. For a few minutes, let me draw together and tie together some lines of thought that have come to me as I've kind of wrestled with this text now for several Sundays, because I doubt those who say they have no doubts. I think we'll all struggle with that to varying degrees at particular seasons. When we're young in the faith and we need to be grounded, when we've gone through some hardship and the enemy accuses us and rattles our confidence in God, it's sure to happen. It's going to happen. So as I kind of tie this together, there was four things that suggested themselves to me concerning how you and I might find rest, relief, resolve, and resolution when dealing with doubt. We're going through them quickly. Number one, be honest about your doubts. All right? Feel free to go public about your doubts. Now, I would qualify that. You know, go to someone you trust. Go to a biblical counselor, seek out a shepherd or a pastor that can handle the word of God. But find someone mature, someone who will love you, someone who will have mercy for those that are doubting, Jude 22. Someone who will comfort those who are feeble or faint-hearted and share with them your struggles. Your questions about God may be intellectual, or your questions about God might be emotional. Why would God allow that? If he's loving, why would God permit that in my life? It doesn't make sense. Whatever that situation is. But the point is simply this. Thomas certainly didn't pretend. He didn't hide. Verse 25, unless I see his hands, the print of the nails, put my finger into the print of the nails, put my hand inside. You're not going to get me on board with this one, guys. I'm not going to believe. Some honesty there, isn't it? But look, I've said it before, I'm going to say it again. Doubt is the rite of passage to a strong and abiding faith in God. We will struggle, but we never want doubt to become unbelief. And we need to manage our doubts and we need to strengthen our faith so that they kind of recede into the background, as Alistair McGrath talked about, not come back with a vengeance. But God's saints have struggled. Read the Psalms, John the Baptist, Thomas. Doubts are the ants in the pants of faith. Listen to these words by Michael Whitmer, speaking to those he describes as stuck in the wilderness between the Egypt of unbelief and the promised land of faith, knowing too much to go back and doubting too much to go on. He says this: doubt is a regular part of our experience. Because we are finite, we won't ever know everything about anything. And because we're fallen, we're liable to mess up even what we should know about our faith. It may just mean you're honest, faithful, and normal. But those two ideas, we're finite and we're fallen, we're sure to struggle with our doubts. So be honest about them. Number two, we need to do a better job at doubting our doubts rather than our faith. The thing that strikes me about Thomas, and it's a blot on his copybook, so to speak. He's so quick to embrace his doubts, isn't he? I mean, his fellow disciples said to him a week earlier, "We've seen the Lord." And it's almost immediate. It's like, really? I'm not going to believe that unless I see the evidence for it. I mean, the evidence this guy had from Jesus' public ministry, now to the testimony of guys that he trusted and loved. Not to forget that earlier in the day, there seems to be implied in verses 9 and 10 of chapter 20, that along with the other disciples, he heard the testimony of Peter and some of the women that the tomb was empty. And we read in verse 9, "For as of yet they did not know the scripture that he must rise again from the dead. Then the disciples," plural, I'd assume Thomas is included in that, "went away again to their own homes." And so I'm really awestruck by the fact that this guy doesn't doubt his doubts, he doubts his faith. And I think I want to learn from that. Why are we so quick to question our faith? We need to be quick to doubt our doubts. We need to be quick to be skeptical about the nonsense the world comes up with to displace and discredit the resurrection of the Lord Jesus. Bear with me for a couple of minutes. Here's a popular thesis that explains away the myth of the resurrection. It's called the Passover plot. And it's really a regurgitating of an ancient theory called the swoon theory. You ever heard of the swoon theory? They'll say, "Hey, you Christians are, mistaken. See, there's the Christ of history, the man, the teacher. And then there's the Christ of the church, the Christ of faith." You'll hear this on CNN and all the secular outlets that try to disprove Christianity as a supernatural religion. And they'll say, "No, then there's the Christ of Christianity, the Christ of faith, the Christ who's encased in myths and legends." And we're going to explode the myth. Jesus didn't die on the cross. He fell unconscious, and his heart rate must have got so low that they couldn't detect it, assumed he was dead. He's pronounced dead. He's carted off. He's wrapped up in bandages and spices. He's put in the grave. And after a day or two, some of those spices had some medicinal benefit and were part of his healing. And then the stone grave was so cold that he kind of wakes up in a moment. It's so cold and damp. His body is shocked back into life, like hitting cold water in the ocean. All right? You Christians are nuts. We're very rational. Okay, this is our theory. Really? You think that's rational? Let's just think about that for a moment. What are you going to do with the soldiers who were professional, war weary, hard bitten? They actually looked at him on the cross and pronounced he was dead, and they stopped themselves from breaking his legs, which would be the kind of final blow if someone was still alive. What about crucifixion? You know how many people have survived crucifixion? Yeah. It's cruel. It's torturous. And it ends in death, slowly but surely. And then Joseph of Arimathea carts the Lord Jesus off. Women and disciples take care of his body. He's bandaged and wrapped up. There's probably 100 pounds of spice around his body. He's laid in the tomb. Oh, and he swoons and comes back to life, and he gets himself out of those bandages from head to toe, the 100 pounds of spice. And then he folds it up all neatly and puts it at the head of the place where he lay. Oh, and by the way, then he rolls the stone back, which had been sealed, and outside it were some of the stormtroopers of the Roman legions who had to guard that on penalty of death. And he slipped by them, and he went and got himself some clothes, and he played ghost for a couple of days. Are you believing it yet? But these are the people that mock the Christian faith. These are the people that want us to doubt our faith. And yet, I like what R. Kent Hughes says, the difficulties of belief may be great for some, but the absurdities of unbelief are even greater. My point, doubt your doubts, not your faith. Be honest about them. Number three, and we need to stay connected to God's people. We kind of covered that, didn't we, when we looked at his absence? Thomas was not there among them. That was the first day of the week. Jesus said he would rise on the third day. Thomas should have been there. He should have been there expecting the presence of the risen Christ among his people. Jesus had promised it. He wasn't there. And in his isolation, his doubts grew. And is it not significant? Implication seems to be that Jesus didn't appear to his disciples for another week. And you're going to read in the book of Acts that the church met on the first day of the week. They met on Sunday. They met on the day that Jesus rose physically from the grave. That's the day the church meets. And the church meets with the living presence of Christ among them through the Spirit. And they hear the living word which changes their lives. And we're told not to forsake that assembling of ourselves together on that day. And I would just suggest to you, God has designed the Christian life to be a team sport, a family affair, a joint venture, and a community experience. Don't miss the time that the people of God gather. Come with your burdens, your brokenness, share it in a safe environment where mercy will be shown to those that are doubting, where comfort will be given to the faint-hearted, where the love of Christ and the compassion of Christ can be found. That will help with your questions. That will help with your doubts. So last point, we need to place our confidence in and derive our faith from the written testimony of God's word. That's where this story ends.

0: standing among us. And we need to believe that. Doesn't Paul say in Romans 10:17, faith comes by hearing, hearing by the word of God? What strengthens our faith? What brings depth to our confidence in God? It's a proper understanding and a sure belief in the word of the living God. That's what fosters faith. That's why John tells us you need to believe what's written. And in believing it, you'll find life. In Jeremiah 23, verse 29, the word of God is described as a hammer. And my friend, the word of God is a hammer that breaks our doubts to pieces as we read it and the Spirit of God brings it to us. Because faith comes by God's word, sitting under it, not standing over it, submitting to it, obeying it. And as you and I find Christ, the living Christ, in the living word of the Gospels, he reveals himself to us and our faith is strengthened. Look, doubts are not the end of faith. Properly handled, because we'll all have to deal with them, they can become the beginning of a new dimension of trust in God. Just as gold is purified in the fire, our faith in Christ can be purified in the furnace of doubt. Job said in Job 23, verse 10, in the midst of his own doubts, as his life imploded, he lost his family, lost his wealth, he lost his health. He says this, he knows the way I take. And when I am come forth, I shall be as gold. I'm going to come out of this better. I'm going to come out of this bigger. I'm going to come out of this stronger. My faith is going to be refined like gold in the fire. Let's pray. Lord, we thank you for our time in the Word. We thank you for this call in looking at Thomas for a final time, that we can be honest about our doubts. We don't need to see ourselves as some kind of spiritual leper that belongs in a colony all by ourselves. But the accusing nature of Satan, the world in which we live, the mystery of your providence, the weakness of our own depraved hearts, all of those things, one of them or all of them, are sure to bring us to points of weakness and lack of confidence in you. Help us to be honest about that. We thank you, Jesus, we'll meet that with compassion. We pray the church will minister to such with that same compassion. Lord, help us to doubt our doubts more than our faith. We thank you for the sure word of prophecy we have in the word of God. We thank you that our faith is not for faith's sake. We have an historical record. We have the miracles of Jesus. We have the empty tomb. We have the first day of the week in which the church worshiped. We have changed lives. We have the Christ of history. We have the promise of the second coming. And we see all the signs about it are being fulfilled all around us. Help us to doubt our doubts, not our faith. Help us to lean on each other and help us to find and ground our confidence in the written word of the living God. For Jesus' sake, amen.
1: 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We've got plenty of complimentary tools and study materials, like Philip's brand new devotional, Resting in God Through the Gospel. If you know someone who's just come to faith, or even a friend who's been a Christian for years but still feels like they're struggling to keep up, this booklet might be just what they need. It's the kind of resource that reorients you quietly over 7 days. And whether you decide to keep it or pass it along, Resting in God Through the Gospel is our gift to you today for connecting with us. 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And if you'd like to see this ministry grow and reach more people for Jesus, we invite you to give a donation today. 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

5, PMB 311, Anaheim Hills, California, 92808. I'm Wayne Shepherd. Join us again tomorrow when Philip DeCourcy shows us how to love Jesus like the Apostle John with pure devotion. Hear his story Wednesday on Know the Truth. Today's program was produced and sponsored by Know the Truth Incorporated. Jesus said, "You shall know the truth, and the truth shall make you free."

0: That mountain in front of you looks impossible to move, doesn't it? Maybe it's a financial crisis, a health battle, a broken relationship, or a dream that just seems completely out of reach. You've tried everything you know, and it's still there. But what if that obstacle isn't meant to stop you, but it's meant to strengthen you? Romans 8:37 declares that in all these things, we are more than conquerors through him who loved us. Notice it doesn't say without these things. It says in all these things. 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Are you facing a mountain that feels too big to climb? Need strength for this journey ahead? 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That's 888-633-3446.
1: With SRN News, I'm Rich Thomason in Washington. It's clear the details have yet to be nailed down when it comes to what's been agreed to so far in the U.S.-Iran talks. The chief Iranian foreign ministry spokesman is insisting Iran's nuclear sites are not open to international inspection, at least not yet.
2: The sites in question are those earlier bombed by the U.S. at a news conference in Tehran, but Ghayi's remarks appear to cut against those made by U.S. Vice President J.D. Vance, who said negotiations in Switzerland won an agreement for the IAEA to visit Iranian sites. The IAEA has been in and out of Iran since Israel's 12-day war against Iran in 2025, but has not been granted access to the bombed enrichment sites targeted by America in that war. At the news conference, asked specifically about Iran buying American agricultural products, Baghaei said Iran would decide on what it would import based on prices and quality. I'm Charles Villatasma.
1: Vice President Vance says the Iranians have pledged to allow freedom of navigation in the strategic Strait of Hormuz, which President Trump says is fully reopened. The Iran war comes with a price tag, pretty hefty one at that. Much of the $80 billion the administration is seeking from Congress would pay for the war. Not sure you'll want to check the stock portfolio today, at least based on where the Wall Street futures stand as of this morning. Futures are down sharply, led by a sell-off in tech. That's being fueled by a big slump in SpaceX stock. President Trump highlights the economy and American manufacturing when he holds a rally today at a Mack truck plant near Allentown, Pennsylvania. France is ground zero for a stubborn European heat wave. Dangerously high temperatures, well above 100 degrees, expected to persist through the end of the week. And on Wall Street, the Dow futures are down 281 points. This is SRN News. Some new statistics on fertility in the U.S.
3: They tell an old story, one that other surveys have been telling for a couple of decades. The Pew Research Center report indicates that by several measures, women are having fewer children in this country, too few to replace the number of people who die each year. In fact, the U.S. population would be shrinking were it not for immigration. Pew also reports that more than half of American adults are worried about declining fertility. Michael Harrington reporting.
1: A Missouri judge has struck down a series of restrictions on abortion, finding that they violate a constitutional amendment that voters approved in 2024. Many of the provisions were already on hold because of an earlier preliminary court ruling. However, one significant change resulting from this latest court decision is that Planned Parenthood affiliates will be able to dispense abortion pills in Missouri for the first time since 2018. This is SRN News. A troubling report on fentanyl and how the deadly drug flooded America's streets.
4: According to current and former DEA agents and records reviewed by the Associated Press, the Drug Enforcement Administration allowed hundreds of thousands of fentanyl pills to hit the streets of New Mexico from 2023 to 25. The tactic was intended to build larger cases against drug traffickers, but whistleblower David Howell says the DEA gambled with public safety and violated Justice Department rules intended to protect the public from the dangerous drug. Then, ridding the streets of illicit fentanyl became the DEA's top priority over the past decade as overdose deaths surged. I'm Julie Walker.
1: An investigation's being launched after a Tesla using an automated driving feature slammed into a home in Texas at high speed, killing a 76-year-old woman who was inside the house. More details at srnnews.com.
5: Our thanks to Advanced Pest Solutions of Grand Junction, helping to underwrite the expenses of local Christian radio, KJOL, where you hear the light. Colorado Parks and Wildlife investigating a reported bear attack at Apex Park near Golden. A hiker says a bear grabbed her backpack Sunday evening and followed her for more than 30 minutes before leaving the area. The park is closed as officers search for the bear involved. 11 people indicted in Denver accused of operating a vehicle theft ring targeting cars and trucks parked at Front Range Municipal Airports. Investigators say more than 40 vehicles worth over $900,000 were stolen, some allegedly trafficked to Mexico. Fruta's annual 3rd of July fireworks show is off. The city citing drought conditions and increased fire danger in the area. Instead, the Colorado 150 America 250 drone show will be presented following the July 2nd Thursday night concert in Civic Center Park. Hazel Miller and the Collective at 7:30, followed by ice cream with the Fruta City Council, and the drone show at 9:30, a week from Thursday. I'm Libby Pelletier in the News Center.
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7: 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Thank you for being here this morning. Coming up, music from Tasha Layton, How Far. I've got the new one from Ryan Stevenson, Toby Mac, I Just Need You, and for King and Country, it's World on Fire. Weather today for Grand Junction and Delta, sunny and hot with patchy smoke, highs around 100. Wednesday, there's a chance of some isolated afternoon showers, a high 97. For Montrose today, sunny and 95. Wednesday, isolated showers possible and a high of 91. Right now in Grand Junction, 61, 56 in Montrose, Delta 55. It's 56 in Fruta, Rifle at 55, 57 in Paonia, Cedar Edge at 59, and in Meeker, it's 50.
8: Hey, this is Pastor Chris with Stillwater Cowboy Church, and today's good news verse is Proverbs 1, verse 7. It says, "The fear of the Lord is the beginning of knowledge, for fools despise wisdom and instruction." That's today's good news verse from Proverbs 1, verse 7.

It's Consumed by Fire here on KJOL. And what if? 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
2: 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Where can I flee from your presence? If I go up to the heavens, you are there. If I make my bed in the depths, you are there. If I rise on the wings of the dawn, if I settle on the far side of the sea, even there your hand will guide me. Your right hand will hold me fast." You see, there's no place where God isn't, and he's promised to be with us always. You may not necessarily see it or feel it, but when you cling to the word, you know he's there. Here's the latest from Zariah Zachary with Stay on Local Christian Radio, KJOL.

0: There's for King and Country, it's World on Fire. This is Morning Light on KJOL. Thank you for being here this morning. Coming up, I've got music from Mandisa, Jordan Feliz, and Rin Collective's Fight of My Life. Weather today for Grand Junction and Delta, sunny and hot with some patchy smoke and a high around 100. Could have some isolated afternoon showers tomorrow, high 97. Thursday, 40% chance of rain, high 92. And for Montrose today, sunny 95, some isolated showers tomorrow, 91. And on Thursday, some good news, 60% chance of rain and a high of 86.
1: With SRN News, I'm Rich Thomason in Washington. In Switzerland, to launch the U.S. negotiations with Iran, Vice President Vance says the talks had gotten off to a good start, and they will continue even though he is now back home. Among other things, Iran has agreed to allow international nuclear inspectors back into the country. Those inspectors are to work in accordance with guidelines set out by the U.S. Many years ago, the Iranians kicked all the inspectors out of the country. Most of the $80 billion the Trump administration is seeking from Congress would pay for the cost of the Iran war. Following Senate action, the House could take a vote later today on legislation aimed at helping more people join the home ownership ranks. And on Wall Street, stock futures this morning are sharply lower. The Dow futures are down by 266 points. NASDAQ futures off 830 points. This is SRN News.
2: Residents are being asked to help shape the city's future through the 2026 community survey. More than 5,000 randomly selected households receiving the biannual questionnaires covering city services, quality of life, and the future of the Orchard Mesa Pool. Results will help guide planning and budget decisions. Montrose County School District employees getting raises for the coming year. A new master contract agreement between the district and the Uncompahgre Valley Education Association includes a 3% cost of living adjustment to each salary schedule, increased starting wages for classified and licensed staff, and an additional $500,000 in district investment in employee health care benefits. Intermountain Health, St. Mary's Regional Hospital, redesignated as a comprehensive stroke center. Hospital officials say the designation recognizes advanced treatment capabilities and around-the-clock stroke specialists. I'm Libby Pelletier in the News Center.
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0: Again today, my guest is Sergeant Ivan Alvarado with Colorado State Patrol, talking about motorcycle safety, especially in the high country. Remind us of some of the challenges of mountain motorbiking.
4: And you got to remember that some of those roads don't have shoulders or narrow shoulders with sharp drop-offs. And if you're not really being careful, you're riding a little bit too fast for what, one, you can handle, and two, what the road can handle, then you're definitely going to go off. You're going to have rocks. You're going to have gravel. Even depending on how far into the season, you're going to have some snow melting. And aside from obviously the rest of the traffic, and I hate to say it, but our roads are not sometimes as perfect as we want them to be. So you're going to be looking at potholes, bumps. And then we need to add also the wildlife. So if you're going to be riding in a motorcycle, please be very diligent that at the end of the day, we want you to be more defensive than anybody in the car, because you're going to lose in a crash. You're definitely going to lose, even if it's not your fault. You're going to lose that battle.
0: As part of a recreational travel awareness campaign to Colorado's Western Slope, Colorado State Patrol has actually put together a great resource to help prepare bikers for the scenic byways and mountain roadways. Maybe you can direct bikers to that resource.
4: We definitely have a super cruising page on our State Patrol website. It gives us a lot of information about safety tips, about how to drive around other large vehicles, a bunch of videos from our own motor unit. And I would definitely encourage people to go visit this website. You're going to get a lot of information. You're going to get a lot of tips, but you might even learn some things that as a seasoned rider, you're not aware of. So I would encourage everybody to go on our Super Cruising page on our Colorado State Patrol website.
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0: Jesus is coming back, Jesus is coming back.
1: I'm Bryce Johnson with this Unpacking It Sports and Faith Minute. In sports, actions always speak louder than words. Nobody's going to believe that an athlete truly cares about winning if they are lazy and unenthusiastic during the games. In life, none of us likes being questioned about whether or not we truly care. However, our actions and follow-through usually indicate our true feelings. We can say that we care about the struggles of our family and friends, but if we never pray with them or check in, do we genuinely care? In Galatians 6:2, it says, "Share each other's burdens and in this way obey the law of Christ." As followers of Jesus, we should be known for our love for people. When we say we genuinely care, our actions should reveal it is true. Today, let's love God and love others by showing we truly care about His word and His people. After all, people will know that we are followers of Jesus by the love that we demonstrate for one another. I'm Bryce Johnson, and you can unpack that. For more, go to unpackingit.com.
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4: 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It's called Rooted in Faith. And this is a rebroadcast of a message that Dr. Graham did, 50 years ago for the 200th year anniversary of our nation. You can hear this special broadcast on the 4th of July. That's on Saturday the 4th, 4 o'clock in the afternoon right here on KJOL. Right now, Jamie McDonald, her latest called Ain't No Way. Hey.

There's Rin Collective. It's Fight of My Life here on KJOL. Coming up here in the next hour, I've got a classic from Amy Grant. We'll take us back to the 70s. And then the Bible quiz at 7:20. We are in Psalm 91. Such a great, great psalm. So much good stuff. And our prize today from Cold Stone Creamery. So be listening for the question, answer it, win the prize. Coming up in about 30 minutes. Right now, Sons of Sunday, God Did, here on KJOL, where you hear the light. If you had

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1: SRN News, I'm Rich Thomason in Washington. Another round of primaries on tap today. Voters in four states, Maryland and New York, South Carolina and Utah, heading to the polls.
2: In New York City, Socialist Mayor Zoran Mamdani endorsing three far-left candidates who are running against sitting Democrat members of Congress. In South Carolina, an interesting situation. There's a runoff race for two Republicans running for governor. President Trump actually endorsing both of them, Pam Yvette and Alan Wilson. The president writing on his Truth Social page, "I can't hurt one of them by only endorsing the other." He goes on to say, "It's a wealth of riches. With either, you can't go wrong."
1: Correspondent Laura Winters. The Senate has passed housing legislation, could come to a vote later today in the House. The goal is to bring down home prices while increasing the supply of houses.
3: The bill represents one of the most sweeping efforts in recent decades to reduce federal regulations for housing and increase local control. The legislation bans corporate investors from buying single-family homes. That's to ensure homes are available for families rather than large corporations. It also addresses concerns about investor-driven price inflation. After final approval this week, the bill goes on to President Trump, who has already signaled his support. Bob Agner reporting.
1: Iran's president is in Pakistan for talks with leaders mediating negotiations between Tehran and Washington. Today's visit comes as technical teams in Switzerland work to hammer out details of a deal following high-level talks between Iran and the U.S. President Trump set to visit Pennsylvania for the fifth time in his second term. He will hold a rally today at an Allentown area Mack truck plant, highlighting the economy and U.S. manufacturing. Watching Wall Street, Dow futures down 233 points. The NASDAQ futures are off 887. This is SRN News. The Trump administration defends religious freedom in New York.
4: The Department of Justice says it will intervene on behalf of a Catholic organization that is fighting a state law requiring medical facilities to allow men to be housed in areas designated for women and to use their restrooms. The Dominican Sisters of Hawthorne operate a residential hospice care program. The DOJ argues that the New York transgender law violates the Constitution, specifically its protections of religious freedom and expression. Michael Harrington reporting.
1: New regulations on Texas summer camps are prompting some to shut down. That includes Camp Oak Haven in Colorado County, which Orr Family Ministries has sold due to the new rules. Those regulations introduced after deadly floods last year require camps to implement costly safety measures like weather warning systems and fiber optic internet. Many church groups in Texas use the camps and are now looking for somewhere else to go. This is SRN News. One town near Houston is all a buzz, literally.
5: A semi-trailer carrying around 400 hives missed its turn and then tipped over trying to turn around. Emergency officials east of Houston shut down roads Sunday morning, warning residents to stay in their homes while crews and volunteers from local beekeeping businesses worked to salvage as many hives as possible. Chris Moore, owner of local Moore Honey, estimates that only about a quarter of the hives will survive, and only if the queens remain alive after the crash. Losing this many hives will be a huge blow to the owners of those hives. I'm Lisa Dwyer.
1: A former Oklahoma death row inmate who was released from incarceration after almost three decades is due to be back in court as his case moves to a retrial for a 1997 killing that put him on the brink of execution three times. More details, SRNNews.com.
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6: Fruta's annual 3rd of July fireworks show is off the city, citing drought conditions and increased fire danger in the area. Instead, the Colorado 150 America 250 drone show will be presented following the July 2nd Thursday night concert in Civic Center Park. Hazel Miller and the Collective at 7:30, followed by Ice Cream with the Fruta City Council, and the drone show at 9:30, a week from Thursday. Investigators looking into the cause of a house fire on the 2800 block of C and a Half Road. The fire yesterday was so intense, involving the residents, multiple trees, vehicles, and trailers. Crews were unable to access the home safely. Fire officials urging residents to use extreme caution during the current period of dry, hot, windy weather, increasing fire danger. Gunnison National Forest is now under stage one fire restrictions in worsening wildfire conditions. Officials say conditions in the Grand Mesa and Uncompahgre forests do not require restrictions at this time. I'm Libby Pelletier in the News Center.
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9: Good morning, Zane Matthews with your Tuesday morning light on KJOL. Thank you for listening, and thank you for your continued support of local Christian radio, both prayerfully and financially. Coming up, I've got a 1977 classic from Amy Grant. I've also got the latest from Megan Woods. The Bible quiz at 7:20. The prize today is from Cold Stone Creamery. Weather today for Grand Junction and Delta, sunny and hot, some patchy smoke, a high around 100. Chance of some isolated afternoon showers on Wednesday, high 97, 40% chance of rain Thursday. And in Montrose today, sunny and 95. Wednesday, some isolated showers possible, high 91. And Thursday, 60% chance of rain and a high of 86. Right now in Grand Junction, it's 68, 57 in Montrose, Delta 56. It's 59 in Fruta, 58 in Rifle and Paonia, Cedar Edge at 59. And in Meeker, it's 53.
10: Hey, this is Pastor Chris with Stillwater Cowboy Church, and today's good news verse is Proverbs 1, verse 7. It says, "The fear of the Lord is the beginning of knowledge, for fools despise wisdom and instruction." That's today's good news verse from Proverbs 1, verse 7. Mm-hmm.

There's a KJOL classic from Amy Grant. Old Man's Rubble was written by contemporary Christian music icon Brown Bannister, and Amy Grant recorded it and put it on an album before she did the iconic Age to Age album, before she was somebody, if you know what I mean, and before the Imperials put Old Man's Rubble on the Heed the Call album in 1979. So a true KJOL classic this morning. Now here's Unspoken with Higher on KJOL, where you hear the light.

Bible quiz coming up next here on KJOL. We are in Psalm 91, and I don't know about anybody else, but this is blessing my soul so much. So many promises and reassurances of God's provision and protection. And this is one psalm that we need to be very familiar with. It will strengthen your faith and your relationship with Jesus. And if you don't get anything else from this chapter, this is the one thing that you need to get into your spirit. And if you do, it can change your life and change how you think about God. The prize today from Cold Stone Creamery, it's coming up right after Megan Woods, Heaven Down Here, on local Christian radio, KJOL.

0: And it's time for the Bible quiz here on KJOL. And the prize today from Cold Stone Creamery. We are in Psalm 91, and it's believed that this is not a Psalm of David. Some attribute this Psalm to Moses. But it's a wonderful presentation of our relationship with God and the benefits of putting our trust in Him and having a relationship with Him. Yesterday in verse 14, because He loves me, says the Lord, I will rescue Him. I will protect Him. And the question today comes from verse 15. Again, this is the words of the Lord. He will call upon me and I will what? He will call upon me and I will what? 254-5555 is the number to call, or you can text your answer to 995-5565. That's 99.5 KJOL. The prize today from Cold Stone Creamery.
1: There's a river where redemption flows. I jumped in and baptized my soul.

That's Eli Gable and Glory Bound here on KJOL, Local Christian Radio. Well, no takers today on the Bible quiz. This is so good, though. This is so good. Psalm 91, verse 15. It's the words of the Lord. He will call upon me, and I will, what? I will answer him. That's the answer. He will call upon me, and I will answer him. I will be with him in trouble. I will deliver him and honor him. Isn't that just totally amazing? This is the Lord talking. And let's make that personal. Let's replace the word he with you. You will call upon me and I will answer you. I will be with you in trouble. I will deliver you and honor you. Be encouraged by that today. Take that scripture to heart. Understand that this applies to you and to me. The Lord says, call upon me and I will answer you. I will be with you in trouble. You don't have to go through that alone. Tomorrow, we're going to wrap up the chapter, Psalm 91, another wonderful promise of God on the Bible quiz here on KJOL.

0: Their stars go dim and thank God. This is Morning Light on KJOL. I'm St. Matthews, local Christian radio for the Western Slope. I've got music on the way from Zach Williams, CeCe Winans, Franny Cash, and Charity Gale with I Believe. Western Slope forecast today for Grand Junction and Delta. Sunny and hot, patchy smoke, a high around 100. For Wednesday, mostly sunny, some isolated afternoon showers possible, high 97. And for Montrose today, sunny and 95. Wednesday, some showers possible and a high of 91.
1: Welcome to Breakpoint, a daily look at an ever-changing culture through the lens of unchanging truth. For the Colson Center, I'm John Stone Street. Last week, a group called Restore Britain released a summary report of an inquiry into the widespread and systemic sexual exploitation of vulnerable working-class women and children across that nation. At least a quarter of a million girls were sexually assaulted, trafficked, tortured, even killed, mostly by gangs of Pakistani Muslims. The details in the report are so utterly horrifying, it's difficult to believe they're true. But as shocking as the reports of abuse are the descriptions of the response by British authorities, including police, teachers, social workers, doctors, and politicians. Evidence of the abuse, reports by victims, were downplayed and ignored. In fact, when Prime Minister Starmer, who resigned on Monday, was director of public prosecutions and the head of the Crown Prosecution Service, he himself dismissed 13,000 cases of suspected child sexual offenders with a warning letter instead of attempting to prosecute them. According to the report, it was the fear of being labeled racist, the fear of losing votes, the fear of rioting if prosecution happened, the fear of accusations of classism that all contributed to this culture in which so-called community cohesion became more important than protecting women and children. British citizens who spoke out about the abuse or who expressed criticism of mass migration were the ones that were often prosecuted, especially if their criticisms were directed at Pakistani or Muslim communities. In some cases, the fathers attempting to rescue their own daughters from the abusers were the ones that were arrested. Last year alone in Great Britain, about 12,000 people were prosecuted for social media posts about all of this, some for longer periods than those who committed the crimes that they were protesting on social media. Now, underlying this whole British response, as well as the silence by media outlets both there and here in the U.S., is a cultural mood that is common among elites and shaped by critical theory. In this vision of the world, Western culture is oppressive, and minorities, especially immigrants, are victims of Western oppression. Thus, minorities cannot be expected to be held to the same standards. In fact, according to this idea, their behavior results from their oppression. And identifying criminals within a minority group, it's assumed, would only foster deeper racism and Islamophobia, a term that was originally coined by the Muslim Brotherhood to shut down criticism of Islam. In this whole morally upside-down world, racism and Islamophobia are worse crimes than the sexual exploitation of women and children. The truth here is that the gangs that have been operating in Britain have deep ideological and cultural roots that were shaped by Islam, including Sharia law. While most Muslims are law-abiding, and many imams have condemned the gangs, the scale of abuse here is so widespread it had to have been known, and yet it was allowed and even enabled in some of these communities. What these gangs have done to at least 250,000 women and children in Britain is allowed by these extreme interpretations of Sharia. Many of the young men responsible for these atrocities believe they're answerable to Sharia, not to British law. They believe that what they're doing is approved by Allah, especially when done to an enemy who has oppressed them. In other words, that's something that radical Islam has in common with critical theory. The terrible story here reveals just why it's so foolish to suggest that all cultures and all religions are somehow morally equal. They're not. Ideas have consequences. Bad ideas have victims. That's why we have to know what's true. In Great Britain alone, the victims of Islam and critical theory are numbering into the hundreds of thousands. For the Colson Center, I'm John Stone Street with Breakpoint.
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0: Hi, I'm Todd Nettleton, and this is the Voice of the Martyrs Radio. Pastor Patrick Sylvian has served in Dele in the Central African Republic for more than 30 years, even as Islamist rebels crossed the nearby border and attacked Christians. When fighting intensified, Patrick organized rotating prayer services across the area's churches, urging believers to stand firm even when facing death. His resolve was tested when Islamists attacked him on his motorbike and threatened to behead him. Patrick made one request. He wanted to pray. As he knelt, the attackers inexplicably left. Pray for Pastor Patrick and for the long-suffering Christians of the Central African Republic.
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4: And coming up right after Family Life Today, it's a new beginning with Pastor Greg Laurie at 8.30. 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I'll be back with another hour of great music at 9:30. 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

0: KSRN News. I'm Rich Thomason in Washington. Wall Street's off to a sharply lower start this morning, a tech sell-off playing a big role in the decline, with the Nasdaq leading the way lower after shares of SpaceX slumped. The Elon Musk venture trades on the Nasdaq. Vice President Vance is suggesting that the Reagan doctrine of trust but verify is very much alive and well when it comes to the ongoing negotiations with Iran.
1: My point is not that I trust or distrust anybody. My point is that I trust actions. And what the president has asked us to do is verify what they're doing, focus less on what they're saying.
0: The vice president says the Iran talks are off to a positive start, but as the BBC's Sanjay Dasgupta explains, some key issues remain to be ironed out.
2: Speaking to Iranian state television as he traveled back from the talks in Switzerland, Iran's lead negotiator Mohammad Bakir Ghalibaf said he'd already made it clear through his previous postings on social media that the administration of the Strait of Hormuz would never return to the way it was before the war. He also said Iran and the U.S. had agreed to establish coordination mechanisms for 30 days to ensure smooth passage for vessels through the strait. Speaking to reporters on Monday, President Trump had said the Strait of Hormuz was totally open.
0: The Pentagon is asking Congress for roughly $80 billion, mostly to cover the cost of the Iran war. President Trump pays a visit to Pennsylvania's Lehigh Valley today, making a stop at a Mack truck plant in the Allentown area, casting a spotlight on the U.S. economy and the crucial role of American manufacturing. Politically, Pennsylvania is an important swing state. Watching Wall Street, the Dow is down 384 points, the Nasdaq off 553, and the S&P is 116 points lower. This is SRN News. A new ranking of countries where religious persecution is severe.
3: When it comes to government restrictions on faith, the Pew Research Center puts Afghanistan number one. Ever since the Taliban took control when the U.S. military pulled out, persecution, especially of Christians, has gone through the roof. In fact, most of the names on the worst list are majority Muslim nations, in particular those in the Middle East. Other chief offenders include China, Russia, Indonesia, and Vietnam. Michael Harrington reporting.
0: The new president of the Southern Baptist Convention is concerned about efforts by some to move America's largest Protestant denomination in a more liberal direction. Willie Rice has warned about SBC leadership moving to the left on issues ranging from race to gender to immigration. On his webpage, Rice is urging Southern Baptists to hold to core convictions rather than occupying a mushy evangelical middle ground. This is SRN News. A young child is at the heart of a health care controversy and the issue of parental rights in Texas.
4: The parents of a two-year-old girl suing to stop brain death testing at Texas Children's Hospital. They want more time for their daughter to recover following a near-drowning incident. The hospital wants to conduct testing to determine next steps in the child's medical care. Now, most legal battles over life support start after a brain death diagnosis, but this case challenges the testing phase. The family also wants to transfer their daughter to another hospital. Jason Walker reporting.
0: An investigation is getting underway after a Tesla vehicle using an automated driving feature slammed into a home in Texas at high speed, killing a 76-year-old woman who was inside that house. More details at srnnews.com.
5: Colorado Parks and Wildlife investigating a reported bear attack at Apex Park near Golden. A hiker says a bear grabbed her backpack Sunday evening and followed her for more than 30 minutes before leaving the area. The park is closed as officers search for the bear involved. 11 people indicted in Denver accused of operating a vehicle theft ring targeting cars and trucks parked at Front Range Municipal Airports. Investigators say more than 40 vehicles worth over $900,000 were stolen, some allegedly trafficked to Mexico. Fruta's annual 3rd of July fireworks show is off. The city citing drought conditions and increased fire danger in the area. Instead, the Colorado 150 America 250 drone show will be presented following the July 2nd Thursday night concert in Civic Center Park. Hazel Miller and the Collective at 7:30, followed by ice cream with the Fruta City Council, and the drone show at 9:30, a week from Thursday. I'm Libby Pelletier in the News Center.
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8: 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I'm Zane Matthews. Coming up, it's Family Life Today, a new beginning, focus on the family at 9 o'clock, and another hour of music at 9:30. Weather today for western Colorado looks like this, sunny and hot with patchy smoke, highs around 100 in Grand Junction and Delta. For Wednesday, some isolated showers possible, high 97. And for Montrose, today sunshine 95. And Wednesday, showers possible and a high of 91.
9: Hey, this is Pastor Chris with Stillwater Cowboy Church. And today's good news verse is Proverbs 1, verse 7. It says, "The fear of the Lord is the beginning of knowledge, for fools despise wisdom and instruction." That's today's good news verse from Proverbs 1, verse 7.
10: I'm Ruth Kramer with Mission Network News. A shaky ceasefire holds between Israel and Hezbollah in Lebanon, yet Israeli strikes are continuing in Syria. Neighboring Turkey is now weighing in. President Tayyip Erdogan says regional instability could lead to more refugees and financial pressure. Samuel, a redemptive story, says
11: he's basically trying to communicate that Lebanon is a sovereign nation. It should take care of itself, that Israel's continued attacks destabilize the region, including making it more difficult for Syria to restand on its own two legs.
10: But there's still hope. One Kurdish pastor recently told Samuel,
11: "In the midst of all of this chaos in our region is an opportunity for the gospel to go forth. And we're seeing that in the north part of Syria. Among the Kurds, God is doing something special. Many, many are coming to faith and following Jesus."
10: Then organized criminal groups in Mexico are violating religious freedoms. Alejandro Vieira serves with Radio Encuentro Internacional, a partner of TWR in Mexico. Not only do some cartels demand payment to allow church gatherings to happen, they also are known to disrupt services. Speaking through a translator, Vieira says,
12: "There is a fear in the communities, so people don't gather together at churches anymore because they are afraid for reprisals."
10: The breakdown of families leaves young people vulnerable to gang recruitment. Dozens of church leaders who try to save them have been kidnapped or killed in recent years. 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I'm Ruth Kramer.
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13: I never yell at my kids. I get to their level and say, "Son, tell me, what's the matter?" You know, be able to look in your eyes. And they will tell you, because you're not threatening, but also you're in a posture of, "I'm here."
14: Welcome to Family Life Today, where we want to help you pursue the relationships that matter most. I'm Dave Wilson.
15: And I'm Ann Wilson, and you can find us at familylifetoday.com. This is Family Life Today. So we have Peter Mutabazi back with us today.
14: You like saying that word,
15: Mutabazi. No, I think you like saying it.
14: I think it's cool. I should have wrote a song. Mutabazi, Mutabazi.
15: Anyway, he's going to give us some tips on parenting, foster parenting. He's really good, and his story is so unique. And I just needed it as a reminder of calming down.
14: Yeah, you're going to learn a lot of lessons on how to be a good parent today. So let's go. Looking at some of these lessons.
15: Yeah.
14: I mean, we could do any and all of these, but how about parenting will expose your scars?
13: Oh, yes.
14: What does that mean?
13: Well, it means like we all have, like, even those who had the best family, you know? So think about if you had the best family background, that's who you are. You're treated well. If things went wrong, things were done so well. But now you're parenting a child that is the opposite of where you come from. Well, the way it triggers is because your expectation of how you should be treated is what you're going to bring to the child. My mother would never talk to me that way. No one has ever talked to me. Well, you bring open the scar of your well childhood bringing. Now you're bringing because someone messed it up. So you are bringing your other is triggering the behaviors of this child rather than being aware, like looking at your past and always say, what am I going to bring in my child from my childhood in my parenting style? So being aware of that at all times, it really helps you. Sometimes we parents, we get angry, but if you could pause yourself and say, but why am I angry?
14: Yep.
13: Why? When this child said this word, why did it tick me off? You know? Or when I asked this kid to do something, but they didn't. Why? Why did I feel that way? And when you go back, you get to know,
14: there's a scar. There's a wound.
13: And so for us as parents, when we step back and say, why does that push my button? And it really helps you to kind of really go back and heal yourself in those places or really deal with yourself first.
15: So did you find any of those?
13: Tell
15: me everything.
13: Every hour.
15: Because I'm sitting there thinking you had a horrible background.
13: Correct.
15: You went to school, but I don't know if you had a chance to heal some of your wounds. So when they popped up or flared up by somebody's behavior, what did you do that with that? And what should a parent do with that?
13: I mean, for me, it's even as simple as throwing the food. You feed the kids, they eat half and throw it away. To me, remember, I come from a no food. Like, you're throwing our food? Like, are you serious?
15: Yeah.
13: You know?
14: Did you do the... Well, your mom did.
15: Were you?
14: You are not leaving the table until all that food is. And you literally sat there.
13: Or some kids, they will say, you know, kids in Africa starving.
15: Oh, yeah.
14: Yeah, right, right.
13: Can ship it to them.
15: And you could say, I was starving.
13: But for me, being aware of that.
14: Yeah.
13: Of West that I did not have. Like to this day, I get to remind myself, Peter, you grew up with lack of food. My child did not. So I should not expect my child to have the same feeling or the same attitude as I have towards food. So that helps me. It helps me to step back. Yeah, sure. You didn't finish. Fine. Otherwise, the next thing I'll say, you put in the fridge, you eat it later. Or be a little snippy towards my child because, hey, you didn't finish your food. Sit there. But by me being aware, it's the whole thing. You being aware and attending to that awareness, it helps you to step back and be there for your child. So for me, yeah, it doesn't bother me if they don't finish food. Absolutely.
14: How important is it to get on the knee, get their level?
13: Meet them where they're at.
14: Yeah.
13: And meeting them, you know, meeting where the children are isn't just by the words or, but even level, you know. I never yell at my kids. I get to their level and say, son, tell me, what's the matter? You know, and be able to look in your eyes and they will tell you because you're not threatening, but also you're in a posture of, I'm here.
14: That's good. I remember years ago, 40 years ago, a teacher named Gary Smalley, his son now, Greg, is with Focus on the Family. But Gary Smalley talked about when you're in marriage, and this would be parenting as well, when you are dealing with a spouse or a son or daughter that has what he called a closed spirit. Their spirit is closed up. They're not responding to you. They're turning away from you. They feel they've been hurt by you or something's happened in your marriage. He said the first step to opening and he'd use his hand like this to opening a closed spirit. He said, get low, get below them. If they're sitting in a chair, get on the floor. If they're, you know, just if you're going to approach your wife and you want to open her spirit to talk, don't stand above. Don't be powerful. Be humble. That's what you did. I mean, it's the same with a child. It's like it says to them, you're really important. You're so important. I'm lowering myself to your eye level to see you.
16: and sort of open your soul. And that's what you did.
13: Absolutely. And you're removing authority, being authoritative.
16: Yeah,
13: you're
16: right.
13: Just coming to, you know, I'm here with you, you know. And they somehow it works. They always feel safe. They
16: yeah.
13: always feel
16: anyway, normal. Husbands, that was for free. That one was for free. Try that
15: with
16: tonight.
15: With our kids and with your teenagers when they're powering up, I remember when our first son, when he would power up, I would be right there with him, man. I'm short, but I'll power up big.
16: And one time I walked in and she says, "You want to go? You want to go?" I'm like, "What is happening?"
15: I didn't
16: right
15: mean
16: here?
15: Physically. I
16: but,
15: just
16: you know.
15: Said, "You want to talk about this?"
16: Yeah.
15: But yes, I get riled up. And I should have been asking myself the question, why do I do that? Mm-hmm. And I think as parents, whether we're fostering, adopting, whatever, any kind of parent, step parents, we should be asking ourselves, why did that trigger me? Why do I want to respond in this certain way? Instead of getting low, I get even bigger. And I think the stories that you've shared, each one has just made me cry because it's not about the behavior. It's mm-hmm. about what's going on inside that has happened.
13: Yes.
15: And I think our kids hold on to so much trauma. They hold on to so much stress and anxiety, even at school, all of our kids. And we're so bent on looking at what they are or aren't doing or how well they're doing in school or not or obeying or not. And to get underneath the surface, I just love how you put your head on your hand and you say, "What's going on? I love you. I'm
13: yeah,
15: with you.
13: I'm like, with
15: I was if my parents would have done that when I was little, I'd probably just cried on the spot and spilled my guts. Well, all these things
13: that's,
15: are happening.
13: It always works. My,
15: does it?
13: My
15: does
13: daughter,
15: it?
13: Yeah, they were like, "Oh, okay. and here's the other part. This is more to divorced families. Kids who are living from one end to the other.
15: Yeah.
13: Here's what I would like to say. It's easy to have our kids come from the other family and come home and you get to see the attitude. And you take it personal and say, "How dare that?"
16: Yeah.
13: You know, how dare? It's easy to project. It's easy to bring our feelings to what our kids are going through. That sometimes it's good to step back and say, you know, my kid is wherever they're coming from, the other family, I have no idea.
15: And no control.
13: I wasn't there. And I'm going to step back and not be involved by letting my child just be. And here's the thing. We are the safest place they can be. Let's not make it a place where they feel unsafe by bringing up us, but also by attitude of not listening.
16: Mm.
13: But really coming along and say, "Validate, I know what you're feeling. How can I be of help?"
15: Mm-hmm.
13: I'm here to listen when you're ready, you know?
15: How do you do that though? You have 6 kids. How are you doing that with all these kids?
13: Each differently, you know?
15: Really?
13: So I have 2 that do visitation. That means every Tuesday and Thursday, there are different behaviors at home. Because these kids just went so mom and they came back with different behavior. Or sometimes mom didn't show up. That's a whole different behavior. So you get to learn what triggers them or what mood they're in or what really caused the whole thing. The empathy helps us to really get to see each other individually because we get to understand the why. Here's what I've learned. My kids will fuel or spill out because I am the safest place for them to be.
16: Mm.
13: But they won't do it somewhere else at school.
16: So don't take it personally.
13: In my home. Also know, like, actually, sometimes those behaviors we see or the outrage is a sign of safety. It's a sign of I'm in a safe place.
16: Yeah.
13: I can truly let my feelings out, you know? So sometimes it's a positive way,
16: yeah.
13: You know, that we get to let them did it out, but we get to hear them too in a way. But it's never really about us.
16: We need to have your kids come on next time.
15: I know. That'd be fun.
16: I would literally love to hear their perspective.
13: Yes.
16: On everything you're saying, because it would be cool to hear from their side.
15: Well, I'm still stuck on the your kids come home and they vent because this is the safest place. Talk to the parents who that just like was a light bulb. Like my kids come home, my teachers say they're incredible. They're so great at school. And then they come home and I'm like, "Who are these children? They're terrible. How could the teacher say that?" You're saying maybe this is the safe place that they can let all the emotions out.
13: Absolutely. It's not even a maybe. It's the fact.
15: It's the fact.
13: So you two are married.
15: Mm-hmm.
13: Most of the time you vent properly when you had an attitude with someone over there
16: right.
13: once you come to him.
16: Right.
15: For sure.
13: Because he's your safest place.
15: Yes.
13: And the person you can let out what you're feeling. But you wouldn't do it the other end. So why do we feel the children cannot do the same?
15: Because they're mean when they do it. And they don't say, "I had this terrible day and this teacher was mean."
13: Absolutely. But
14: You're supposed to be the mature one.
13: Exactly. Yeah. You are supposed to be, remember, you're supposed to be the one, calm down, meet your child where they are. Mm. No, it's not their responsibility to calm down. It is us as parents.
14: Yeah.
13: You know, and we get to help them. You know, I've had teachers who will say, we get to have kids and you call the parent and the parent shows up. You're like, oh.
15: Now I get that.
13: Yeah. And we don't want to be that parent. Yeah. On the other side, we want to be the other parent where my child comes and says, it's at home where I can do that because I feel safe and I feel comfortable. And sometimes they are yelling for help. They're yelling for help.
14: I mean, you come across pretty calm and collected. Do you ever lose it?
13: No, I never lose it. I never lose it because I saw how my father.
14: You really don't?
13: Nope. Sometimes it's even a problem. People are like, we can never tell where you are.
14: Yeah.
15: You're so calm.
13: So calm.
14: And that's because of your dad, you think?
13: Yes. I learned the behaviors do not let the behaviors decide what you're going to do or say. Also, my mom would always say, 10% happened to you. 90% is how you respond to that 10%.
15: Ooh.
13: Yeah. That really helped me. Like how I respond, that I have control.
15: Yeah.
13: But also that is my decision. But what happened to me was small in a way that has helped me to, I don't know, just be calm and listen. I never had an opportunity to be hard as a kid. My one tool in life is to listen to others, to let others tell you what they feel, to let others, in whatever way it feels, comes, to really lead them to, because I could never say even, can I have water? I could never say I'm tired. I could never say, I don't know. If my dad said, where's my socks? If I said, I don't know, I got beatings. Mm. If I said, I know, but I don't know, I'm going to get beatings. So there wasn't any way I could win in some way. You know? And so for me, it became a tool to friends, to people I work with. Let them be and listen, you know.
15: Wow.
13: And there's a humbling sense when you listen to others, even when you don't like it, you know, they're able to listen and hear to find the best way to.
15: A lot of couples are giving marriage whatever time and energy is left after work, kids, and everything else, and it's starting to take a toll. I bet a lot of you can relate to that.
14: I can.
15: And many are growing spiritually as individuals, but they're not connecting spiritually as a couple.
14: As a pastor or leader, you see this tension and it can feel overwhelming trying to know what to do next. You don't have to figure it out alone. We've built some simple tools to help you take that very first step.
15: And if you've wanted to do something for couples, but you really didn't want to build it from scratch, this is a super practical way to move forward. Purchase 10 or more workbooks and we'll include the full video study. All you have to do is use code STRONGFAMILIES, that's one word, STRONGFAMILIES, through June 30th. 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
14: Let me tell you, strong families don't happen by accident. Sometimes all it takes is one intentional step to help couples reconnect again.
15: Your dad pounded you with lies and things about your character and who you were constantly. How did you get that out of your head?
13: Well, so even became a streak. It even became worse because even that's how the other people treated
15: right.
13: you. So you had it from both ends.
15: Yes.
13: And I believed it. Like I believed it every word that I was stupid. It would never amount to anything at all. It's until this stranger, this guy, I don't know why, but his unconditional love, he never shared with me the gospel. He always showed up. He always showed up. Always. By him showing up all the time, and for me to come from living in the garbage, in the sewer, being abused every night, for someone to see the best in me and put him in a school, like I felt like there was nothing in me, nothing good at all that I deserved to be where I was put. You know, and that's really what really helped me, that I was worthy. You know, I never had words of affirmation until I moved with this family, that Peter, you matter. And sometimes I'll say, what does that mean? And they say, you're special as my kids are. Or sometimes you'll say, you're a gift to us. And I'm saying, but how can I be a gift? I'm a burden to you. And they'll say, Peter, you show me how God loves me by you allowing to be in our lives, you know? And those are the things that truly began to change my life, like helped me understand that I was worthy, you know? I don't know if I shared with you last time I was here. There's one thing he did to this day that I still remember. So in Africa, most people didn't have cars during my time. And now there's lots of them. But usually the man drives and the wife sits in the on the other seat and the kids in the middle and then everyone else in the back. So this day, the wife was not there. And so he looked at me and said, Peter, you can sit in Cecilia's seat. I said, no, I can't sit there. I'm not worthy sitting there. And then he looked at me and said, Peter, you're worth. You matter. You can sit there. And that's all it took. That's all it took, that I could sit in the seat of his wife. To him, it was just a seat for sure. But for me, I never thought I was worthy sitting in places where he put me. Mm. And that really helped me to build myself to know that really truly God loves me no matter what. And that is what has helped me to excel, to really remove the sound. And they come sometimes, you know,
17: yeah.
13: Those sounds of, you know, you never amount to anything, but rather they became the power to me. So for me, you say you can't, it's like a doing, you know, to really challenge myself, but also tell whatever I hear in my head to say, no, that's not true. I can do it.
16: I mean, it's amazing to watch you tell that story and just sense the power of the words of value on a young boy that you tear up decades later, you know, and you think even as a parent, when we miss those moments to reach into our son or daughter's life and say a word like that, you know, don't miss that moment. Grab it. Whether it's put them in the front seat or just say you matter. We don't think they may talk about that 30 years from now.
13: Correct.
16: You know, because it's that powerful that God has given us his voice to say, I can say to my son or daughter or to a boy off the street something God is saying to him every day and he doesn't know it. Mm-hmm. I get to be the voice of God to them. That's powerful.
15: Well, and I can't stop crying because I look at you and I talk to so many parents that have lost hope for their kids because their kids are struggling so much because they feel like as a parent, they have failed their child or they've yelled or they've said mean things. And I look at you and I think, look how God always had his hand on you. He was always calling your name. Mm-hmm. He used another person to show himself to you, but we get to do that. And I think as parents, it's never too late. Never too late to stop praying for your kids, to apologize to our kids for the things that we have maybe lacked or done or not done. And also the other thing I'm thinking, if all these kids that are in foster care, that have been abused, that have been forgotten, that have so much trauma in their lives, and we as a church and a people can step into some of these roles that are really hard, but now there's a book that can help them.
13: Yes.
15: Talk to those people of just maybe somebody's on the fence, like, should we do foster care? Should we enter into that? It sounds like it's rough.
13: I mean, the honest, it is rough, but he's where I find the posture. My Jesus didn't come on earth and lived a comfortable life, pursued the comfortable life. That he lived a life that was exemplary, but also too that he's taught us that we suffer for him, we love him. Mm. And that's what it takes to be a foster parent or an adoptive parent. Like, it's not easy, you know, but it's worth it. Mm. Why? Because we're doing it for Jesus, not for our kids or ourselves, and for me as an American now. In my work as an American, they always tell me convenience. You know, are you saving money so you retire well? Like the happy, easy life is kind of what I'm pounded all the time, you know? But looking at the Bible, that's not the life, the journey that God is calling. You know, sacrifice means uncomfortness. A sacrifice means things you don't like. Sacrifice means loving the people that don't look like you, don't act like you, have zero background like you. That is what sacrifice is. And if we are willing to follow that and love on our kids, one day we get to meet Jesus and say, you gave me an extra bedroom. It's what I use it for. You gave me a good job. I got to make money. This is what I use it for. You raised me in a good family. Now I get to be the opposite to the child who never had a family. good faithful. I had a difficult childhood, girl, but look, you changed me and I get to be the vessel for those who have gone through because I understand it. Good and faithful servant. Is what he's asking us. Not simple things, not easy things, not things that will inconvenience. Yes, it's things that will inconvenience our lives that we go to sacrifice for. And that's parenting and that's loving and that's being there for our kids. And that's what foster is, truly. It's a temporary journey saying, God, these parents are struggling, but I'm willing to step in for those you love the most to be there for them as their mom and dad figure their lives. And if that doesn't come to the end, I want to be their dad, their mom as much as I can go. And if there's some ladies and men who are not married yet, but they are waiting for that special one. For me, yes, I want to get married. But also I've chosen to say, while I'm waiting, I'm going to be there for these kids. I've had my kids, they've never said, I wish we had a mom. They never had a dad.
15: Yeah.
13: But sometimes God will use us where we are. You know, the tradition says get married. But I think there's also an opportunity to be a mom, a dad, while you're waiting for that opportunity.
17: Yeah, that's beautiful.
15: It's a good word.
13: It can be also temporarily. You could be just, you know, foster parent for a short time, you know. And then down the road, God will bring someone who has a passion and loving that will come alongside what we would like to do in life.
15: I feel like this book is unusual and we've needed a book like this.
13: Yes.
15: Again, the book is called Love Does Not Conquer All and Other Surprising Lessons I Learned as a Foster Dad to More Than 40 Kids by Peter Mutabazi.
17: Well, I know for Ann and I, probably two of the most significant moments in our entire life were when our son adopted his two foster boys that he fostered that were brothers. At two different times, because the second boy came after they told him the birth mother will never have another child. And then they get a call a couple years later and say, she had one and you've got a couple hours to decide.
15: It was like 15 minutes to decide.
13: That's why I have three of their siblings.
17: Boom. Yeah. And so, I mean, sitting in that courtroom when the judge said they're a Wilson. You know, it's just so powerful because, you know, we know the little boys don't know what their life would have been.
13: Yes.
17: We know what they would have been. And to see that they have a totally different life, that's us. Yeah. We are adopted to a brand new life in Jesus, you know?
13: And think about even your family, just like 10 years ago, like that wasn't even somewhere close.
15: Right.
13: But when we are obedient and willing on how far the Lord will take us, not always easy.
17: Right.
13: With your joy that we get to step up for the most vulnerable.
15: And they've made our family so much better and richer.
13: I'm sure. I saw that picture.
17: You saw it. They don't look like us, but they are us. Thank you.
13: Wilsons,
17: hey, you can come back anytime. Next time, bring some kids.
13: Oh, please, I will. Maybe my teenagers.
15: Do that. Thanks, Peter.
17: And again, the book is called Love Does Not Conquer All. That's a good title.
15: It is.
17: It's against everything we've heard. It does not conquer all. And you can get it at familylifetoday.com. 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
20: God created you on purpose and for a purpose. 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
21: When we connect with God's purpose, we'll find God-given fulfillment. But today, Pastor Greg Laurie points out that so many are disconnected.
20: 58% of young adults report experiencing little or no purpose or meaning in their lives. Is that a description of you? Here's what you need to know. God has a plan and a purpose just for you. This

0: If you don't know where you're going, how do you know when you get there? It seems some people are in permanent wander mode. They're drifting. But those who live for the Lord continually encounter the wonder of God. Wonder or wander? The choice is up to us. And today on A New Beginning, Pastor Greg Laurie helps connect us with the plan and purpose of God. We're in the opening message of a study series in the book of Genesis. We're considering God's plan from the very beginning.
1: So I heard about an older man who was speaking to a younger man. And this young man was a law student. And so the older gentleman asked the younger guy, "Hey, what do you want to do when you graduate?" And he said, "Well, I'd like to get, you know, a position with a law firm and make some good money." And the older man said, "Okay, then what?" And then the guy said, "Well, I'd like to get married and have some children and eventually get a good home to live in." The older man said, "Right, then what?" "Well, then I would like to maybe vacation, you know, a little bit more and eventually travel around the world with my wife." "Yeah, okay, then what?" "Well, I guess I would like to pass my money on to my children so they could live a life as comfortable as I've been able to live." The older man said, "Okay, then what?" "Well, then I guess I die." And the older man said, "Then what? Then what?" You know, we can spend our entire life chasing nothing. It's been said, if you aim at nothing, you're bound to hit it. And there's a lot of people who are walking aimlessly through life with no real meaning or purpose. I'll tell you then what, then comes eternity. So think about this. God created us for a purpose and on purpose. God created you on purpose and for a purpose. There is a purpose for your life. But I read a survey recently that said 58% of young adults report experiencing little or no purpose or meaning in their lives. Is that a description of you? Here's what you need to know. God has a plan and a purpose just for you. It said of David in Acts chapter 13, he served God's purpose in his generation, and then he fell asleep, which is another way of saying he died. So you have a life you're going to live on this earth, as do I, and we're here to serve a purpose. So my question for you is, are you serving that purpose that God has for you? You say, "Well, I'm not sure." What should that purpose be? The Apostle Paul had it right when he said, "My determined purpose in life is to know him and become progressively more deeply and intimately acquainted with him." That's his purpose, and that should be our purpose as well. And so as we look at these things together, we want to make sure we're fulfilling our purpose to do what we're supposed to do. Now, this is a phone. How many of you have these phones? You have a phone? I don't know if this is an iPhone. Maybe you have an Android phone. I'm sorry about that. But no, it's okay. Whatever. So we have this phone. So what is it made for? Well, I found that it really is great for skimming on the surface of the water. I've been able to get about 8 bounces out of my iPhone. I also found it's a fantastic doorstop. Hold the door open with my iPhone. I even scooped up after the dog the other day with my iPhone. Well, of course, I don't do any of these things because that's not what it's made for. What is the iPhone made for? It's made to waste our time and suck all of the joy out of our life. Let's use it for its intended purpose. No, seriously, it can be a tool. Hopefully we use it for what it is made for. And that's what we want to do with our lives as well. And we find God's purpose for us in this first book of the Bible. God created mankind in his image. He made us in his image. We're not a highly evolved life form. We're not evolving from animals. We're uniquely created and made by God himself. We are his image bearer. That's not true of any other created thing. Genesis 1:26. God said, "Let us make man in our image, according to our likeness. Let them have dominion over the fish of the sea, over the birds of the air, over the cattle, over the earth, and over every creeping thing that creeps on the earth." So God created man in his own image. In the image of God, he created him, male and female. He created them. Then he blessed them and said, be fruitful and multiply, fill the earth and subdue it, and have dominion over the fish of the sea and the birds of the air and every living thing that moves on the earth. It's amazing to look at God's creation and thank God for that creation. But there's no one higher than the creation of humanity. After this, God rested. Go to Genesis 2. By the way, I can't get to every verse in Genesis 1 and 2. So I encourage you to dig in deeper on your own and read ahead. Genesis 2, verse 1. Then the heavens and the earth were finished, and all the host of them. And on the seventh day, God ended his work, which he had made. And he rested on the seventh day from all of the work which he had made. And God blessed the seventh day and sanctified it, because in it he had rested from all the work which he had created and made. We'll stop there. So God did not rest because he was tired. That's why we rest. God rests because he was done. It was completed. It was accomplished. In fact, it's a word that is used here for rest, the Hebrew word Shabbat, where we translate it to Sabbath, and it simply means cease. God's done. I'm finished. There's a similar word in the New Testament that is used, and it is spoken by Jesus as he hangs on the cross of Calvary, where he uttered seven significant statements. And among those statements was the single word, tetelestai. And the word tetelestai is translated, it is finished. What was finished? His work was finished. He had accomplished what he had come to do, to die on the cross for the sin of the world. And it was accomplished. It was completed. It is finished. And our salvation is finished. Once you believe in Jesus Christ, you don't have to work for your salvation. It's a gift to you from God. So you can rest from the weight of sin. And you can rest from your fears as well. In the hand of God who created all things. Listen to this. This almighty God, this all-powerful God, this all-loving God can certainly handle whatever we throw at him. And we should throw our problems at him. 1 Peter 5:7 says, cast all your care upon him, for he cares for you. Now that's interesting, that word cast, as in cast your cares, means to hurl or to throw violently. Like throw your problems on to Jesus. And we all have problems, don't we? We all have anxieties. We all have things that keep us up at night. Cast them on Christ. In fact, that word, cast your cares upon him, is only used one other time in the New Testament. And that's speaking of when they took that donkey and put their garments on it. And Jesus rode it into Jerusalem on Palm Sunday. So in effect, here's what the Bible is saying. Cast your cares on Jesus as though he, if you will, was your beast of burden, carrying your problems for you. Let Jesus take your burdens. Let him take your trash. You know, I don't know about how it works in your home, but in our home, I take the trash out. And I have little cans with wheels. And now in California, we have 25 separate trash cans. They're, you know, okay, this is the recyclable things, and this is the other things, what is it, the landfill, and I stand there with these little bags. I don't know which one. I think I'm confused. Are they going to arrest me if I get it wrong? And then the trash man shows up, and I'm so glad he shows up, because he takes my trash, and if I forget one week, that trash starts piling up. The same can be true of life. Your trash can pile up. Your problems can pile up. Your anxieties can pile up. Your sins can pile up. Hurl them on Jesus. Throw them violently, if you will, on Jesus. I don't want this stuff in my life. The God who created the heavens and the earth, the God who brought something out of nothing, the God who created you will bear it for you.
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1: 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Hey, everybody, Greg Laurie. And I've been to Israel many times, and I've led a lot of tours, and I have to say that's absolutely true. Listen, when you're walking on the same stones that Jesus himself walked on, well, that's something that's enriching to your faith. It's not just a travel experience. It actually energizes and enhances your study of the Bible. Think of it this way. It's a vacation with a purpose. And we're going to be taking a tour of Israel April 6 to 15, 2027. 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
2: 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Well, today we're giving some thought to the plan and purpose God has for each of our lives. 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
1: God can bring a Genesis in your life. Again, Genesis means beginning. God can bring a new beginning in your life. He can make all things new. We've all done things we regret. We've all said things we wish we had not said. But God can change that if we come to Him and bring our lives to Him. Here's the thing to consider as we close this message. To me, this is a real mind-boggler. This Almighty God, the creator of the heavens and the earth, this God who has a name for every star, the God who brought this magnificent creation out of nothing, cares about you, and He loves you. David was watching over his flock of sheep one night, and he wrote this down in Psalm 8. When I look at the night sky, and I see the work of your fingers, the moon and the stars that you set in place, what are mortals that you should think about them? What are human beings that you should care for them? Have you ever just laid out and looked up into the sky? You have to find a spot where you can actually see the stars. But as you look up there, you just think, wow, the God who made all of this cares about me. He knows every star by name. He knows every bird that falls to the ground. He knows every thought that we think, and He's thinking about me. As David wrote in Psalm 109, I'm poor and needy, yet you think of me. In Psalm 40, we read the psalmist say, many, O Lord, are your wonderful works which you've done, and your thoughts toward us cannot be counted. If I were to speak of them, they're more than you could number. I love that. God's thinking about you. God cares about you. And think about Jeremiah 29:11, of course, where I know the thoughts that they think toward you, says the Lord. Thoughts of peace and not of evil, to give you a future and a hope. Let me come back to that question I raised earlier. Why did God create me? What is the purpose of my life? What is the meaning of my life? I heard about a father that was driving his daughter for the first day of middle school, and he thought it was time to start talking to her about some deep subjects. So he turned to her and he said, honey, what is the meaning of life? And she said, the meaning of my life is to please mom. And the dad said, oh, well, what about dad? She said, the meaning of your life is to please mom too. So, pretty good answer. Because the Bible says, if mama ain't happy, ain't nobody happy. The Bible doesn't say that, but it's got some truth there. No, but the meaning of my life is to please God. The meaning of my life is to know God. The meaning of my life is to glorify God. I said earlier, He said eternity in my heart. I'm wired to worship. I was made to have a relationship with God. Of course, that was all lost in the Garden of Eden. And we'll talk about that next time when Adam and Eve ate of that forbidden fruit. But the point is simply this. I can know God because Christ died for my sin. He came and walked among us as a man, died on the cross and rose again from the dead. And now He stands at the door of our heart and He knocks. But you have to open that door and let Him come in. And He will reveal the purpose of your life. Maybe you've chased after the things this world offers and you found them empty. You've tried everything it has. Back to that opening illustration. Then what? You reach all your goals. You check all the boxes. You get the accolades and even more. You have the success. Then what? I'll tell you then what. Then ultimately life will come to an end. And then you stand before God. But you don't have to be afraid if you're a Christian. Because if you're a Christian, you can say along with the Apostle Paul, for me to live is Christ and to die is gain. It doesn't mean that the Christian has a death wish. It doesn't mean we get up in the morning and say, I sure hope I die today. I don't think anyone loves life more than a Christian, because we know the Creator. But having said that, we don't have to fear death anymore, because we know there's an afterlife. And we'll spend it in the presence of God in heaven, reunited with loved ones who have died in faith, who have preceded us. But until that day, we want our life to count and we want it to matter. And so I ask you, do you have a relationship with God? Walking with Jesus Christ, knowing your sin is forgiven, living in a close relationship with Him. That's why you were made. Again, as Paul said, my determined purpose in life is to know Him. Do you know Him? You may know all about Him. That doesn't mean you know Him. To know Him is to have Him living inside of you as your Savior and your Lord and your friend and your Master and your God, your Lord. And only you can ask Him to come into your life. So we're going to close in prayer. And I'm going to extend an invitation for anyone that wants Jesus Christ to come into their life, or anybody that wants to make a recommitment to Him. Let's all pray. Father, thank you for your love for us. Thank you for creating us. We're created on purpose, for a purpose. And that purpose is to know you. And I pray for anybody here or watching, wherever they are, if they don't have a relationship with you, let this be the moment they believe. How many of you would say today, I need Jesus. I don't have Him living in my life. I am actually very afraid to die. I have a big hole in my soul. And I want to find this meaning and purpose you've been talking about today. Pray for me. If you want Jesus Christ to come into your life, if you want Him to forgive you of your sin, if you want to know that you will go to heaven when you die, pray these words. Lord Jesus, I know that I'm a sinner, but I know that you're the Savior who was born in the manger of Bethlehem, who died on the cross of Calvary and rose again from the dead. Jesus, come into my life. I choose to follow you now. Be my Savior. Be my Lord. Be my God. And be my friend. In Jesus' name I pray. Amen.

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And as you've listened here on A New Beginning, maybe you prayed that prayer as well. 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

0: All right. So did Kathy have a part in you coming to the Lord?
1: No, that's actually a little bit of film magic there. There's two stories in the original story, how I came to faith. And it was a girl that I had met who was a Christian, and she was at the Christian meeting, and it kind of drew me there to hear the gospel. But I told this to the director, John Irwin. He said, you can't have two love interests in one movie, so we're going to have it all be just Kathy. Well, the other girl wasn't really a love interest, but she did get my attention. So the answer is no. Kathy did not play a role in bringing me to Christ. I met Kathy after I became a Christian. Sorry if that messes it up for you.
0: So this was in the movie. Did the historic band Love Song really get its start after informally playing a couple of tunes for Pastor Chuck Smith?
1: Yeah, very true. They were already a pre-existing rock band. They all came to Christ, and they were just writing some new songs, some Christian songs. And they went to see Pastor Chuck because the Jesus movement was beginning to take off at that point. And they went into his office and played. And I have to tell you, when just the guys played, just them and their guitars and their beautiful harmonies, it was so impressive. It was so incredible. And Chuck was deeply moved and asked them, I think, to play at church that night. And so that was really the beginning of what we call today contemporary Christian music.
0: Yeah. Did Chuck really wash the feet of hippies coming into the church?
1: Yes. Well, the story is told that they had replaced the carpet at Calvary Chapel, and the young hippie kids were coming in, and they were barefoot, and they were sitting in the pews, and they were putting their toes to the little holes that held the little communion cups. After you received communion, there would be a place to put your cup. So they were poking their toes through. And so the elders came to Chuck and said, Pastor Chuck, we can't have these kids coming into the church barefoot. They have to wear shoes. Well, he didn't want to put any barrier between these kids and hearing the gospel. So he said, well, they should come in anyway. No, we just put in new carpet, they said. So Chuck came up with a solution. He decided he would wash the feet of the kids so they could come into church barefoot. So that's a true story.
0: Well, all these stories are recounted in your book called Jesus Revolution, are they not?
1: Yeah, that's right. You know, Dave, actually, the author of the book is Ellen Vaughn, who's a prolific, outstanding writer, but it was written with me because I told her the stories. So it's actually in her voice. It's beautifully written. She does a deep dive into the history of the time, into the culture, what was going on in America, the backdrop of the Jesus movement. 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
0: Yeah, that's right. 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
2: Every time I read the Bible, any part of the Bible, I don't care where I open up, it speaks to me.
3: That's Billy Graham, and he says the Bible is a living book.
2: It's not like a history book. It's not a book of science. It's a book about faith. It's a book about God. It's not just a book on philosophy. It's not a book just on religion. It's a living book that speaks to you as you read it. There's a supernatural power in reading that book. I don't understand everything in the Bible.

0: You can ask me questions in the Bible that I cannot answer. I accept it by faith as the Word of God, and it's changed my life, and it feeds my soul.
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3: With SRN News, I'm Rich Thomason in Washington. In Switzerland, to launch U.S. negotiations with Iran, Vice President Vance says talks got off to a good start and will continue, even though he is now back home in the U.S.
4: We left a lot of our team. The Iranians left a lot of their team at the resort there to keep on working at. So all in all, a very productive 36 hours. We're going to have to keep working.
3: Among other things, Iran agrees to allow international nuclear inspectors back into the country. Those inspectors are to work in accordance with guidelines that were laid out by the U.S. many years ago. The Iranians kicked all inspectors out of the country. The Treasury Department now allowing the Iranians to sell oil on the international market for a period of 2 months. Most of the $80 billion the Trump administration is requesting from Congress would pay for the cost of the Iran war. Following Senate action, the House could take a vote today on legislation that's aimed at helping more people live the American dream.
5: The U.S. Senate has passed a bipartisan housing bill that aims to bring down home prices and increase supply.
6: On this vote, the yeas are 85 and the nays are 5. The motion to concur is agreed to.
5: The vote represents one of the most sweeping efforts in recent decades to reduce federal regulations for housing and expand local control. The legislation bans corporate investors from buying single-family homes. The House is expected to give the bill final approval later this week and send it to President Donald Trump, who has signaled his support. I'm Lisa Dwyer.
3: The heat is on in France and some other European countries. They're in the grip of a punishing, potentially deadly heat wave that's expected to persist on into the weekend. Wall Street managing to recover some of what it lost at this morning's opening bell. The Dow is now up 35 points. The Nasdaq, though, down 298. This is SRN News. Republicans and Democrats are far apart on morality.
7: A new Gallup poll asks Americans whether they deem certain behaviors or practices morally acceptable, and the difference when it comes to political parties is stark. 73% of Democrats think abortion is morally acceptable, compared to just 18% of Republicans. 83% of Democrats see no problem with sex outside of marriage versus 46% of GOP members. And 60% of Democrats view transgenderism as morally acceptable. Only 5% of Republicans agree. Michael Harrington reporting.
3: The states are choosing sides on transgenderism. Sex change operations on youngsters remain legal in 23 states, with shield laws protecting against prosecution elsewhere. Some 27 states have enacted laws restricting or banning such procedures on kids. However, President Trump's vow to pull federal funding from healthcare systems which perform sex change surgeries has succeeded in curbing the practice. This is SRN News. An investigation underway into this week's explosion in Qatar. It killed at least 13 people at a key gas export terminal.
8: The explosion was described Monday as related to an industrial accident. The blast at the Ras Laffan industrial area could cause further chaos in global energy markets. Qatar remains one of the world's top natural gas producers. Qatar shut down its production after Iran's grip on the Strait of Hormuz meant it couldn't get shipments out to its clients. With Iran loosening its grip as negotiations continue over a permanent end of the war, Qatar began work to try to restart its export terminal. Keith Peters, Washington.
3: Maryland Democrats are choosing their U.S. House nominees in contentious primaries, including a crowded race to replace retiring Congressman Steny Hoyer. Also, there's a Republican fight over who's best suited to unseat Democratic Governor Wes Moore in the fall. More details, srnnews.com.
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0: Time now for the program furnished by Focus on the Family. Right after that, stay tuned for great music that uplifts our Lord and Savior. Here on KJOL, where you hear the light.
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3: Hi, this is Jim Daly from Focus on the Family. Thanks for listening today on KJOL, where you hear the light.
4: If you get frustrated, go take a walk, go pray, go do something with your spouse. Don't do that with a child. Emotional consequences are not helpful.
5: That's Dr. John Townsend, and he joins us today on Focus on the Family with Jim Daly. He's going to help you set boundaries with your children. I'm John Fuller.
3: John, I'm looking forward to this. I mean, my boys are now in their 20s, but this is the kind of information I wish I would have understood and digested with Gene to be able to do this better. I mean, we understood the concepts, but we didn't slow down to really apply them as best as we could. And for that reason, you know, we want to make sure you're equipped as a parent of younger children to be able to apply these boundaries, because the outcomes are so good. And children feel more confident, more secure, even though it takes a little bit of, discipline to be able to apply these as a parent. But it's going to be great content.
5: Yeah, and Dr. John Townsend is a speaker and best-selling author, and we're covering a book he co-wrote with Dr. Henry Cloud. It's called Boundaries with Kids, How Healthy Choices Grow Healthy Children. And we'll encourage you to get a copy of that.
3: Yeah, that's so good. Welcome. Good to have you back, John.
4: Great to be here.
3: What are some of those obstacles that parents run into when they're setting boundaries?
4: Well, there's two ways to look at the obstacles. First is things that kids do to oppose boundaries, that they don't like them at first. They escalate sometimes, and they blow up, or they melt down. Sometimes they withdraw and feel hurt, and, you know, they don't feel very loved. And sometimes they manipulate to get around it. But that's not the biggest obstacle. The biggest obstacle is us. The parent, and some attitudes that we have and mindsets that we have that we've got to look at. That makes the biggest difference in the world. Let me give you a few examples. One is to need the child's love. I need my child to think I'm good and loving and helpful and think positive about me. I need my child. Well, if you need your child to think positive of you, you'll never say no. You'll be the circus parent. Another one is, this is a technical term, but it's very important in parenting, fragilizing. To fragilize means to think that your child is a little broken egg, that you've got to walk on eggshells around so that when a child gets uncomfortable because you're frustrating them or saying no, are they going to fall apart? Are they going to have a nervous breakdown? And that's making somebody who's pretty resilient most of the time fragile. That's a problem in parenting.
3: Let me ask you in that regard, because this is a really critical point. The fact that culturally we're avoiding allowing that resilience, because we're doing exactly what you're saying. We're overprotective. We're overly engaged. Mm-hmm. And I think, again, this is one of those aha moments for a lot of parents who are watching or listening, who are the helicopter parent, the hovering parent, because they feel that's the responsibility of a parent of a 3-year-old, 5-year-old, 9-year-old. Mm-hmm. Why do we need to back down a little bit? Because of the outcomes that will occur if we don't.
4: Yeah, the best way to look at that is look at the sources for reality. One is the research. It just says if you are always keeping the child from any discomfort or unhappiness of any kind, you put out an anxious child. They feel insecure. Like, I don't have the strength to handle, you know, hard things, and I don't have frustration tolerance. And all of a sudden, they're very scared about life because somebody took care of this for them. The second is, project into the future. Now, if I don't want him or her at 9 to ever feel bad, what kind of a husband or a wife or a worker or a minister or a friend are they going to be? They're going to be overwhelmed with life all the time. And the third source is, let's read our Bible. What does it say in Ephesians? It says that we're supposed to build each other up with grace and truth. Well, grace is the love and the support and the listening. And truth is, hey, there's some house rules here. So It's just not even a question anymore that the children need to know what no means and to have their own no, ultimately.
3: Yeah, that's so good. We're going to do something a little different. We've got some callers who have sent their questions in knowing this program was going to occur, which I think is great. So, you know, our goal here at Focus is to help you do this parenting job as best as you can. That's always our goal. And hearing from you in this way, I think we're going to do a few, is a great way to put real people in this spot and let them ask you a question. So let's take the first one.
1: I'm wondering at what age it's appropriate to start disciplining your child. In general, you know, I was always taught that you just start as early as possible, but I'm wondering, like, what age they can start connecting the cause and effect of their actions. Like, I would assume it's before they can have, you know, a full conversation, but I'm just not sure what that point is.
4: It's a great question. I don't believe in a lot of this during infancy. The first 12 months, that child is busy just trying to figure out what the world is and where love is and where safety is. And they don't even have the neurological capacity yet to understand the meaning of the word no. It was a few exceptions, maybe structure and feeding times and nap times later in the first year. But toddlerhood is where I believe it needs to begin, which is, you know, the onesie twosie. And that's when they can learn language. Cognitively, they can go, oh, there's this word called no. I need to understand this. And if a parent will lovingly just set out the house rules, you know, here's how you treat your dog, or here's how you obey mom and dad, or these sorts of things. And when they have a bad attitude, help to correct that. That's very important, very helpful. And it sets the stage. Don't start that too late. And toddlerhood is fine for that.
3: Yeah. Let me ask you, especially like with young children, kind of the phase we're talking about right now, the mom who is just struggling with the get your shoes on because it's time to go. I mean, this sounds simple, but it's so right. And she has to repeat that, or dad has to repeat that 20 times. Mm-hmm. I said, get your shoes on. We got to go. How do you create a boundary around that and enforcement of timeliness?
4: Well, the first thing you have to do is to realize that if you say it several times, that's a thing that we call nagging. And nagging without consequences creates insanity.
3: Right.
4: Because the child learns, well, they always say it five times. Right. I'm a number four right now. I'm fine.
3: Yeah. Isn't it interesting? They do learn how to delay.
4: So you tell them, I always say, give them the 30,000 picture. You know, sweetheart, I used to say it seven times, and I think that I'm going to change that. I'm going to do it one time, and then you'll have the timeout, or I'll take away the toy if it doesn't happen. Well, they don't believe that because they have a thousand experiences of mom doing it or dad doing it that way. But then when you follow that up, and after the one time you take the toy away or whatever, and the child is now in a new reality, I'm living in a new world. Mm. Because I lost something and they followed up. And so that's going to be a conflict. It's going to be upsetness. But you have to tolerate that and be loving about it. And the more you do that, and don't nag, but say after the first time. I've got parents that were friends that said, once we did that, all of a sudden we have all this lack of angst and we had more fun time.
3: Yeah, interesting. You know, that's the goal, right?
4: That's the goal.
3: Things happen when asked and consequences are few.
4: And they put on their shoes. Can you believe that, Jeff?
3: Which is the goal. My goodness. No. You know, another concept in the same space is something you referred to as emotional consequences, to avoid emotional consequences. And this is another big one that we as parents tend to fail at because we get emotional. We're angry and because it's now driven our temperature emotionally up. Mm. I said to get those shoes on now. And that's not helpful because that kind of reaction or direction, boundary, it starts to hurt the identity of the child. They think shame. It's shame. Mm-hmm. Okay, I'm not doing the right thing. Mm-hmm. For whatever reason, the child may not even understand it. I just enjoy playing. I want to color more. I don't want to put my shoes on. Mm-hmm. But the parent's unhealthy emotional rise can lead to some issues later.
4: Right. You know, it reminds me of Colossians 3, where the Bible says, don't exasperate or embitter your child because they'll get discouraged.
3: Well, that is a good scripture.
4: It makes so much sense because when you look at it, there's this little person called a child, and there's this big people out here, and you want the big people to be sane. They want to be loving and rational, all those things. And if mom or dad blows their top with these emotional consequences, these shaming things, the kid thinks, I live in a crazy world. And it's scary because they're not safe anymore. Mm. But if the parent goes, this is the rule. Now, here, I'm going to be clear about it, and stays warm about it. I mean, firm, but warm. The child goes, oh, I live in sanity, and she's safe, and he's safe, and I can do this. So you have, if you get frustrated, go take a walk, go pray, go do something with your spouse. Don't do that with the child. Emotional consequences are not helpful.
3: And I mean, this is a thing that I've noticed even in raising my boys. You have to do everything within your power to always be the adult, to always be the calm one, the calm voice, never move into a place where you get angry and emotionally destructive, if I could say it that way. That's a challenge because they will, boy, the teen years, will they push your buttons or
4: right.
3: what?
4: Yeah.
3: So, but you have to come back to this, okay, I'm the parent, I'm not the child, but we can tend to, as parents, to get down in the mud with them.
4: You know what I think really helps there, Jim, is that anytime you end that immediate crisis, a meltdown in the grocery store or somebody smoking dope at 14, you know, whatever the meltdown is, is don't get lost in the present crisis. Think future.
3: Right.
4: What I'm getting ready to do with my child, I want to play the long game. How am I going to affect them as a parent, as a somebody, you know, who's in their 30s? And what I next do will get me into my prefrontal cortex, and I won't be amygdala hijacked, fighting and flight. Just think about the future when that happens, and you'll be the adult.
3: And it's a good distraction, too, in the front to think about the future.
5: Yeah. Mm-hmm. This is Focus on the Family with Jim Daly, and today we're talking with Dr. John Townsend about, really, it's a classic book that he co-wrote with Dr. Henry Cloud, Boundaries with Kids, How Healthy Choices Grow Healthy Children. There's so much here. And we've got copies here at the ministry. 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
3: John, we have another parent who wants to ask a question. Let's hear what their question is.
6: So one of my twins in particular is just has always just been a little more emotionally sensitive boy. And where it's coming out now in these preteen years is just kind of like a overall moodiness or sullenness. Really, it pushes my buttons, just the facial expressions and just the kind of like woe is me-ism where I'm trying to, you know, we really want our kids to see all the good that God has for them. And so how do you handle that without heaping shame?
4: You know, this is a really important question because, especially in teen years, the hormones take over, puberty takes over, the endocrine's going, and the moodiness happens, and a lot of parents are, goodness gracious, I want this child to see the good things that God's brought around. So this is sort of a semi-boundaries and semi-also attachment relationship question. In terms of the boundaries part, when there's misbehavior with a sensitive teen, it doesn't mean you drop the rule and say, well, if you're upset, if it's going to make you discouraged, if it's a reasonable boundary about behavior or conduct, these sorts of things, you got to hold the rule, but you do need to listen more. And what we find is instead of saying, stop feeling moody, get happy, you know, I never work with me, is when you keep the structure, but you also say, tell me more about it. When the child feels understood that my parent is with me, even though I'm down. I mean, think about David in the Psalms. He was always complaining to God, and that's why we know it's okay. And God was okay with it. The child begins to feel like, you're in the well with me. I do feel bad about my dating life or my I'm not doing well in sports or whatever. And the parent comes in and says, I know that's tough. The child feels like I'm in this empty well of pain, but you're not talking me out of it. You're in the well with me, giving me grace and attunement. And the child begins to think this is okay, but don't drop the structure and the responsibility at the same time. It's a win-win, not a zero-sum game.
3: John, let me ask you this. How can parents teach their children to manage their own responsibilities? I mean, that's kind of the golden question, actually, because this is what every parent at every stage is going to be troubled by. How do I do this? How do I teach my child life responsibilities and they then do them?
4: I can give you the big picture in four words, if it helps with this, because this is the question, is how do you incentivize kids to make good choices? with the boundary thing. The first thing is love, because no child can take a boundary or a rule or a job or an obligation unless they know they're loved, because they're going to be disheartened. None of us can do things if we think somebody's not on our side and on our team. So you got to love them and let them know and be attached to them. But the second thing is you got to give them the rules. Here's the truth. The truth is, this is how we conduct things in our house. So they know it. They got to be informed. It's not okay to say, I'm going to give you a consequence, and they never knew. Here's the house rules. Can I tell a funny story about that?
3: Yeah.
4: There's universal house rules, like obey parents and help out with chores and do your homework. And then there's those ones that are particular to your child, like your child's personality. Like you, with an extrovert, then you take away their phone because they love social stuff. With the introvert, then they can't have a lot of alone time. I mean, you know the children. And Barbie and I, when the kids were small, we had horrible bathroom things. They just go, I don't know what it's about the bathroom and brushing teeth. They would just do these things. And finally, we were writing things like, don't put toothpaste on the dog. And it was like so particular. And so we finally got, wait a minute, this is leave the bathroom like you found it. Okay.
3: Right.
4: So you've got to go through the universal rules and the particular rules. But that's the second thing, is the truth, the rules. The third thing, and this is what's so scary for parents, especially Christian parents, is freedom. You got to be free to disobey. Because if you're not free to disobey, you'll never learn. And the parents that are uber, uber controlling and kind of rigid, the kid never has a chance to disobey, and watch what happens later in life in college.
3: I want to emphasize this because this is really good. It's kind of another light bulb. It feels like as we're parenting in our limited ability, and that's okay. I mean, we haven't done this before. It didn't come with a manual. You're learning as you go. And how many parents want a do-over? You ever say that to Dina?
7: Mm-hmm.
3: I've said that to Gene. I wish I could have a do-over. Yeah. But in that regard, it's okay for the child to fail.
4: Mm-hmm.
3: You actually want them to, and then be that net to help them learn from that and
4: right.
3: to do better next time. I think this would be true for Gene and I think we had a goal of zero failure rate. And that's so unhealthy
4: right.
3: for the child. And that would be a do-over for me, to be more engaged with our boys, to allow them to fail and allow them to be healthy in that.
4: Right. Now, there's a certain limit to that. You don't tell a three-year-old they can run out in traffic. That's
3: right.
4: awful. But, yeah, they need to be able to fail, because there's no learning without it. You know, you take Joshua 24, it says, choose this day who you're going to serve. God even says, I'm not going to make you do this. There's no have to here. And the thing that, especially in those middle years, guys, you want to be around when they fail. So mm-hmm. we didn't want perfect children those age, because we had the suspicion that if they were perfect with us and we couldn't be around to monitor things and guide things, in college is going to be a nightmare.
3: Correct.
4: We always felt a little insecure around some parents that their kids are just kicking it, and just, how can I please my parents during the junior high years and the high school years? And we were thinking, gosh, we're not that. And then we found out these nightmares happen in college, because now they learned how to choose. So freedom is a good thing. So first step is the love. The second thing, here's the rule. That's the boundary. The third is the freedom to fail and to disobey. And the fourth is reality consequences.
3: Mm.
4: Here's what happens.
3: Yeah.
4: And I've set up appropriate reality consequences, which is giving them something they don't want, like chores, taking away something they do want, like a phone. And there's the whole four words. And that's kind of what the book is about.
3: Yeah.
5: You know, in terms of responsibility, Dr. Towson, there is a moment most of us parents face where our child says, I can't do it. And there's something in what you just said that is making me wonder, how do we handle those moments? Because we aspire to, actually, you can do that, because we think you can. There's some coaching involved in there. There's some natural consequences, some failure. But how do we help our child understand the difference between, I just don't want to do that, or I don't think I can, and my parents really want me to?
4: Yeah, John, that's just a real normal problem. In the book, we call it the law of responsibility. How do you bear your own load, like Galatians 6 says? And a lot of children will think, I can't do it because it's uncomfortable. Now, some things they can't do. That's why it's important to have age-appropriate responsibilities. Yeah. In the book, we've got a table on that, so you can know what's different between a 4-year-old and a 13-year-old, because there's some things they cannot do. But you start with what I call OJT, on-the-job training. Walk them through it. Here's how you feed the dog. Here's how you do your homework and stay with it for 45 minutes without a break. Here's how you learn how to cook. So you walk through them as you would with a job. So then they go, I'm getting that capacity because mom and dad are training me. And then there's a learning curve. And they don't walk the dog right, or they only sit still for 10 minutes or whatever. And the learning curve makes mistakes, and you're just compassionate about that, but you stick with it. Next, you empathize with the complaining. Let them complain about it as long as they're doing it. Don't trigger. So, mm-hmm. So many parents who don't like the attitude, and you either criticize them and shame them, or you cave in and say, well, you're upset. But don't do either one of those. Just empathize. I know it's tough. Get back to work. And then you praise the success. That's how kids learn competency in life, for a skill or a marriage or faith.
3: Yeah. Let's hear one more question before we end today. And I want us to come back tomorrow, if you're willing, and we'll keep this rolling because it's so good for parents to really understand boundaries. Let's listen to this question.
7: My question relates to my 14-month-old. I'm a first-time mother to a beautiful little girl, and I'm finding myself saying the word no to her a lot more than I ever thought I would. And she now says no back to me, and it feels like a little bit of a game. And I'm just wondering, how can I implement boundaries? How can I deter her from doing things that are unsafe? How can I get her to stop doing things I don't want her to do without the use of the word no, especially during a season where communication is limited right now with the skills that she has. So any feedback would be much appreciated. Thank you again. Bye.
3: This is the ultimate question for parents, how we get into this no debate. It's like a tennis match where the ball is the word no, and it's going back and forth over the net.
4: It really is. Well, let me pose another way to look at this. So why toddlerhood to avoid no? Might as well stop it in early childhood or late childhood or early adolescence or late. Maybe saying no is a bad thing all the way through life. Well, there's going to be a nightmare. And so let's don't just think about the toddlerhood. If you don't like the word no, there's a problem because it's a great word. What does Matthew 5 say? Let your yes be yes, or your no be no. It helps us. It gives us structure. So what we found out is the only group that shouldn't really have a lot of no is, like we talked about earlier, the infant. They really can't metabolize or digest that. But a toddler on, they need it and they learn it. And I'm so happy with this caller because her child is responding with her own no, meaning I'm developing an identity. I'm going to protect myself. I might have a good relationship and not let anybody, you know, gaslight me. So when the toddler does what you don't like and you say no, and it's a firm no and it's a nice no, but it's not a mean no, then they begin to protest, set the consequence, make it a reasonable consequence. And after it's become like normalized, that this is the way my family is, this is the way mom and dad are, they calm down. It's like the rails of the crib for a baby. Structure brings security. A kid without a no in their lives is more insecure.
3: Yeah.
4: And if you look at the long-term research on parenting, it's really, really interesting. There are two factors of all these studies about what makes a nice person by age 21, from 0 to 21, two factors. One is appropriate warmth, real warmth, listening, getting down to their level, you know, caring. And the second is appropriate structure and strictness. That's the two that matter.
3: Really interesting. And unfortunately, as parents, we tend to see those as very different things. And like most of life, we lean into one and not the other. And when you do that in an imbalanced way, you end up with problems either way.
4: And you end up with the split parent problem, the Disney parent and the uber strict parent. And then the child learns, here's where I have fun, I can do what I want, and here's the one that I'm kind of afraid of and resentful. Parents need to be integrated in what the Bible calls grace and truth.
3: That's good. John, right at the end here, I want to cover one thing that seems to be kind of a phenom amongst younger parents right now, this idea of avoiding the word no, that it's not a healthy thing. And I think they refer to it as gentle parenting. Speak to that issue. It's kind of touching on this idea of being out of balance in one direction. And I, you know, some of the best advice I ever got from a friend, he said, try to say yes in your parenting more than no. But that came to activity. You know, when your son asks you or your daughter, do you want to play catch? Try to say yes. Don't say no, I'm busy. And that's how he was applying it. And I think that's a distinction too. Say yes when it comes to things your child wants to do after work or whatever it might be, rather than saying, I'm really tired, I'm busy, whatever. Then there's this don't say no in order to be gentle on the child. Speak to that.
4: Well, I think that the gentle parenting thought pattern, there's some strengths in it. One is they tend to be more emotionally attuned to how the child is feeling. That's very important. The attunement is a big deal. Also, I think it's good to sometimes explain the why. Instead of just, I'm the mommy all the time, you know, because I'm the parent. Well, sometimes you have to do that. But sometimes it's helpful to say because, you know, it might hurt somebody's feelings because we want you to be a success. And the fact that it's kind of anti-harshness, well, harshness can really damage a child. But here's the weaknesses, I think. No matter how warm we are and how attuned emotion we are, it can become permissiveness. And then the child doesn't learn structure and responsibility. Also, there's an over-validating, they call it sometimes, of always overpraising everything. And that can dysregulate the neurology of a child's brain because they know that they're not that great and they begin to feel like they're a sham. So you're telling me I'm going to be the next president. Well, maybe I am, but right now I can't even make it through my classes. So they feel this disconnect. The overpraising can be a problem. And also the collaborative conversation instead of no, like, well, let's work this out together. Well, what that does is the child begins to think, I'm in charge here too, right? I'm just like these guys are. I got a big vote. And instead of, I'm going to be in a world where there are authority figures and there's a God who owns everything and there's bosses and all this sort of thing, it becomes more confusing for them and sometimes creates a sense of entitlement and the inability, this is the big one, the inability to tolerate life's limits.
3: Yeah. That's big, and it seems epidemic right now. So, John, like I said, this is great. Let's go another day and cover some more of the content in the book. And what a great book it is. Dr. John Townsend with his co-author, Henry Cloud, Boundaries with Kids, How Healthy Choices Grow Healthy Children. 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And just know that you know you're supporting something that we are having an impact, John. 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I think last year alone, we were able to help 470,000 families prepare for that parenting journey. That's a good thing. And we're really, I'm grateful that Focus is having that kind of impact.
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3: And Dr. Townsend, you're involved with raising up the next generation of strong Christian counselors through your efforts at Concordia. Tell us more about that.
4: Well, it's the Townsend Institute for Leadership and Counseling at Concordia University in Irvine, California. 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
4: 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We're at the bottom third of expensive schools like ours. And we have these great guest experts, people like Henry Cloud, Patrick Lencioni. 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
3: It's always fun to talk to the students.
4: So, yeah, we're at townsendinstitute.com.
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0: The preceding program was furnished by Focus on the Family here on KJOL. It comes your way each weekday morning at 9 o'clock, again at 6 p.m. right here on Local Christian Radio. I am Zane Matthews. Another hour of great music on the way. Dan Bremnes, Wherever I Go. I've got Cade Thompson, his latest, That's What the Cross is For, Mandisa, Out of the Dark. And we're going to kick off this hour with Nathan Sheridan. He is the way on KJOL, where you hear the light.

0: There's Dan Bremnes wherever I go here on KJOL. You know, for those of us that believe in Jesus, the cross is everything because that's where we receive salvation. That's where Jesus paid the price for our sin. The word says in Romans 6:23, the wages of sin is death, but the gift of God is eternal life through Jesus Christ our Lord. That gift came by way of the cross. There had to be a sacrifice, and the world does not understand that. And yet it's so simple. But the word tells us here in 1 Corinthians 1:18, the message of the cross is foolishness to those who are perishing, to those that don't know the Lord, those that have not seen the light. It seems foolish, but to us who are being saved, it is the power of God. Thank you, Jesus, for the cross. Here's Cade Thompson on KJOL, where you hear the light.
1: 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It's longer than it's ever been.

0: Hello, I'm David Jeremiah. And after 250 years, America has much to celebrate. But this time is also a moment to seek the Lord, because the hope of a nation is not found merely in outward strength, but in hearts that are turned toward God. Scripture reminds us that revival begins when God's people humble themselves in prayer, seek His face, and walk in Christ's ways. That is where lasting strength begins. So as we thank God for America's past, let us also ask Him for spiritual renewal in our future. May He lead us, strengthen us, and pour out His blessing on this land we so dearly love.
1: In a world desperate for love, a lot of people settle for the counterfeit. And until we receive the genuine love of Jesus Christ, we'll end up looking for love in all the wrong places. So Wednesday on Know the Truth, Philip DeCourcy takes us to the New Testament to share the Apostle John's story. 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
3: We are helping you share the gospel with gospel tracts that are available to you just in time for the 4th of July holiday coming up next week. And we've got some gospel tracts that are very eye-catching. The theme is freedom, an image of the Statue of Liberty on the front with the American flag, and inside the plan of salvation. Do you have someone in your life that doesn't know the Lord? It could be a friend or a coworker, it could be a family member, or maybe it would be a complete stranger that you just meet coincidentally, accidentally. Well, there's no coincidences with God. There's someone that needs this message. We want to get these gospel tracts into your hands. These are free of charge. We've got them here at the studio. If you can stop by during our business hours and pick up some of these, we'd love to see you get these into the hands of those that need a Savior, and pray that God will use His word to reach these hearts and change these lives. Here's Sean Rodriguez. It's House of God on KJOL, where you hear the light.
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2: Here is your Western Slope forecast today for Grand Junction and Delta. Sunny and hot, some patchy smoke, highs around 100, and then some isolated showers possible tomorrow, high 97. 40% chance of rain on Thursday. Montrose today, sunny and 95. Wednesday, some isolated showers, high 91. And Thursday, a 60% chance of rain, a high of only 86. We've got more great music coming up in this next half hour leading up to prayer time at 10:30. Mercy Me, the best news ever. I've got Jeremy Camp and Aaron Williams with Resurrection Hope. We'll kick off this hour with Toby Mac, Nothing Sweeter on KJOL, where you hear the light. It's been so-

0: has new them.
1: There's Mercy Me here on KJOL. You know, Jesus died on the cross for our sins so that we could have eternal life. That's not just good news. That is the best news ever. Now here's Christ the King music at your feet here on KJOL, where you hear the light.

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1: It all makes sense. This is Ken Ham, President and CEO of Answers in Genesis and the Creation Museum. So which came first, the Exodus or the exile? Did David live before Daniel? Who was Isaiah's prophecy directed toward? So many believers know isolated accounts from Scripture, but they don't understand how these events fit into the scope of history. So the Bible seems like a mess of people, places, and events. But when we teach the Bible chronologically, it makes sense. We've been designed to understand the world in a sequential order, so why don't we teach the Bible this way? When we do, we can easily see that the events flow in a logical way. 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
3: We have been announcing a number of vacation Bible schools happening across the Western Slope over the last few weeks, and there's more coming up in July. 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Send us the information, the details. 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Here's Aaron Williams. It's Resurrection Hope here on Local Christian Radio, KJOL.

Its stars go dim, authority in the name of Jesus. And that brings us to prayer time today. Thank you for being here. And we pray this morning on the authority of Jesus' name. And we ask you to pray with us. And we've got a special request that has come in this morning. It's a very urgent, unspoken request from a listener and pretty complicated situation, but they just desperately need the Lord to work and to move in and their situation. So we're asking you to pray with us on that. And we'll lift up just some other needs and pray for you as well this morning as we spend these next few moments together in prayer. Gracious Heavenly Father, we're so thankful for your love to us and for your goodness. Every day we see it, we feel it, we experience it in your love that you just show to us so abundantly. Thank you for salvation, Lord, for the hope that we have of eternal life and a life with you. Lord, we give you praise and glory this morning. We thank you for just this time to come and ask on behalf of, Lord, this sister, Lord, who has a very urgent request, and you see the desperation of her heart, and you know all the nuances of the situation that she's in, what she needs. So we just pray that your perfect will might be done. I pray, Lord, that she would just put her complete trust and confidence in you. And as we have learned in our morning Bible quiz from Psalm 91, that when we call upon you, you will answer us. And so we stand upon that promise that you will rescue us, you will save us, you'll be our refuge. And let be that to her, I pray. And I just pray that she might just feel your touch and your presence in her situation.

0: I know there's other unspoken needs out there today that our brothers and sisters are praying about, and we just want to agree in prayer with them. Lord, just trusting you for your perfect will to be done. Lord, there are those that need a touch in body. I pray, dear Lord, that you would bring healing. Lord, there's the listener who has said goodbye to his wife who is transitioning to her eternal home as we speak, and just praying, God, that you would bring comfort, Lord, to this husband and to the family. Lord, help them to find joy in the moment, knowing that she will rest in your care and free from the suffering of this world. Thank you, Lord, for that peace that passes all understanding, Lord, and a joy that comes in the most difficult of circumstances, because our joy is in you. Lord, we lift up our good news pastor this week. It's Pastor Chris Russell from Stillwater Cowboy Church. And I pray, God, for Pastor Chris, you just bless him today and all that he does. Bless the ministry. I pray that you would just guide him and direct him in all the ministry that they do, decisions they must make, strategies that they employ. Lord, I pray, dear Lord, you provide for their needs. And I pray, dear Lord, that they would bring a harvest of souls into the kingdom of God. Lord, we just pray all these things for your glory. May you receive it. We pray in the name of Jesus. Amen and amen. So that's prayer time today. Thank you for being here each morning at 10:30. It's time now for Revive Our Hearts with Nancy DeMoss-Wolgamuth. It's furnished by Revive Our Hearts Ministries on KJOL, local Christian radio for the Western Slope.
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2: 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And I want to thank Revive Our Hearts for your faithfulness to standing on the truths of God's Word and proclaiming, teaching us women, as well as anyone who listens, how to better follow the Lord, to learn, and to continue to be faithful witnesses to others. I have been listening to the daily podcast with Revive Our Hearts since the spring of 2020. I realized I needed more of God's word put into my mind just because of the events that we were dealing with here. And it's been a continued routine that God has used to help grow me and challenge me and to just continue to reaffirm the truths of God's word. So thank you, Revive Our Hearts. Blessings to you as you continue to shine for Jesus.
1: 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Now, let's turn to today's edition of Revive Our Hearts. Here's Nancy DeMoss-Wolgamuth.
3: Well, I've heard that there are three words that are recognized universally in almost every language. The word amen, the word hallelujah, and the word Coca-Cola.
1: This is Revive Our Hearts with Nancy DeMoss-Wolgamuth, co-author of Seeking Him. For Tuesday, June 23rd, I'm Dana Gresh. Hallelujah. That word, it gets used a lot. Churchgoers sing it in songs, and well, sometimes we just say it when we're happy. Have you ever gotten news and reflexively shouted, hallelujah? I know I sure have. Well, recently, this word has become part of a huge pop culture trend as well. Young people are posting it all over social media. But I wonder, how many of us know the deep, weighty history of the word, what it really means? Well, good news. Nancy is going to take us there in our series for this week, Hallelujah, a Praise Celebration.
3: So let me ask, if you have your Bible, and I hope that you do, that you'll turn with me to Psalm 113, Psalm 113. And as you're turning there, let me give you a little bit of context and background for where this psalm falls. I think scripture always takes on additional meaning to us if we know where it falls, what the context is, and a little bit about the background. Psalm 113 is the first in a short collection of six psalms, Psalm 113 through 118, that are known as the Hallel Psalms. That's H-A-L-L-E-L, Hallel Psalms. Sometimes they're known as the Egyptian Hallel, And I'll tell you why in just a moment. Now, the word Hallel means in Hebrew praise. So these are praise psalms, but a lot of the psalms are praise psalms. But these particular psalms focus on praising God for his deliverance from slavery in Egypt. The children of Israel had been slaves in Egypt for 400 years. God sent his servant Moses to lead them out of slavery. The second psalm in this group, if you just let your eye go down to Psalm 114, second of the Hallel Psalms, starts by talking about this. When Israel went out from Egypt, the house of Jacob from a people of a strange language. So it actually refers specifically to the Exodus from Egypt. But this whole collection of psalms, the Hallel Psalms, are an important part in the Jewish life of their annual celebration of the Passover. Now, when did the Passover begin? When was it inaugurated? At the Exodus, when the children of Israel were leaving Egypt, right? And so these psalms commemorate the deliverance of God's people from captivity, from Egypt. And they also point, in a New Testament sense, for those of us who are New Testament believers, they point to God's ultimate redemption of his people that will not just be those who are coming out of Egypt, but will spread to God's people all around the world that he is delivering for himself. Now, the first two psalms in this collection, Psalm 113 and Psalm 114, are typically sung when the Jews celebrate Passover. They're sung before the Passover meal. The last four, Psalms 115 through 118, are typically sung after the Passover meal. Now, these psalms are songs of thanksgiving. And as the Jews would celebrate the Passover every year, many of them still do, they would remember and they would rejoice. They would look back and they would thank God for the slain Passover lamb. And they would thank God for redeeming and delivering his people from bondage. Now today, as we celebrate the Lord's Supper, as we often do in our churches, we also look back. We also remember. We also rejoice. What do we remember? What do we rejoice over? Well, it's the deliverance that we've experienced from sin through the shed blood of Christ, our Passover lamb. So as we celebrate the Lord's Supper, these are psalms that are appropriate for us to have in mind as we remember and we rejoice. Now, in the Passover, the Jews also, they not only looked back, they also looked forward to the day when Messiah would come and would deliver his people from their spiritual bondage. And as we observe the Lord's Supper in our churches, we not only look back, but we also look forward. We anticipate the hope of our final, ultimate, complete redemption when Jesus comes back to take us to himself. So put these psalms in the context of the Passover and the Lord's Supper. We look back, we remember, we rejoice, and we look forward with great anticipation to the consummation of God's eternal plan as we experience that final redemption. Now, to Psalm 113, there are three stanzas, and each one has three verses. So it outlines pretty neatly, and we're going to take a day on each of these three stanzas, plus this first day on the first phrase of this psalm. So let me read the psalm. The first three verses are one stanza, then verses 4 through 6, and then 7 through 9 form the third stanza. So let me just read the psalm, and then we'll start to unpack just the first phrase. Psalm 113. Praise the Lord. Praise, O servants of the Lord. Praise the name of the Lord. Blessed be the name of the Lord from this time forth and forevermore. From the rising of the sun. Some of us saw that this morning, and we're thanking God in our worship time this morning for the beauty of the rising of the sun. We praised him. From the rising of the sun to its setting, the name of the Lord is to be praised. The Lord is high above all nations, and his glory above the heavens. Who is like the Lord our God, who is seated on high, who looks far down on the heavens and the earth? He raises the poor from the dust and lifts the needy from the ash heap to make them sit with princes, with the princes of his people. He gives the barren woman a home, making her the joyous mother of children. Praise the Lord. First one, praise the Lord. Praise, O servants of the Lord. Praise the name of the Lord. And so we start with the first phrase, praise the Lord. Does anyone know what that phrase is in the original Hebrew language in which the Old Testament was written? Praise the Lord in Hebrew would be hallelujah. You knew it. You were a little afraid to say it because you thought you might be wrong. But if you can say the word hallelujah, you can speak a little bit of Hebrew. Hallelujah. That's the word there. It's actually two Hebrew words that are put together. The first is a verb, hallel, hallel, H-A-L-L-E-L. That word means to praise, to praise. And when you go to the root of that word, its meaning is really special. Here's what a couple of Bible dictionaries tell us about that root word. It means to be bright, to shine, to be splendid, to boast, to celebrate, to glorify. That word, the root word, has the idea of radiance, brightness, bright shining radiance. It could refer to a bright or a clear light that's visible from a specific source, such as the sun, the moon, the stars give off light. They are radiant, they're bright, they're brilliant, they're splendid. And from this we get the Hebrew word hallel, which means to praise, to make your boast in God, to shine a spotlight on him, to show that he is brilliant. Wikipedia even has something to say about this word hallel in Hebrew. It says it's joyous praise in song, to boast in God, to boast in God. It says it could also refer to someone who acts madly or foolishly. Well, we're not crazy. If we are, it's good crazy. As we praise the Lord, as we celebrate his goodness, his greatness, hallelujah. Here's another Bible dictionary that says this root word, this verb hallel, the root to that, suggests being sincerely and deeply thankful for and satisfied in lauding the superior qualities or the great acts of the subject. Now that's a mouthful, but it means that as we focus on God, who is so great, he is so powerful, we focus on his superior qualities, his exceptional, his extraordinary, his unique, amazing qualities. We're deeply thankful for them. We're sincerely thankful. We're satisfied as we lift up worship and praise, as we boast in God, as we say, hallelujah, praise the Lord. We offer up praise. And you see in this passage and in many of the Psalms that our praise is to be offered with an attitude of joy, an attitude of rejoicing, an attitude of delight, knowing who God is, believing that God is who he says he is. In our lives, that kind of faith should always be intertwined with joy. Now, that doesn't mean every circumstance in our lives is a joyful one. We know that's not the case. There's some here today who are in the middle of some deeply grieving, painful, hurtful circumstances. But in the midst of that, haven't you experienced that as you lift your eyes up, though they may be filled with tears, that there's joy from a source that you can't explain and doesn't have anything to do with your circumstances? It has everything to do with the one that you're praising, the one that you're worshiping. So that faith and that joy are intertwined because of the greatness of our God. So I said hallelujah was combined of two Hebrew words. The first is the verb hallel, which means to praise. The second word is the noun Yah, J-A-H, which is short for Yahweh, Jehovah. You'll see that Yah at the end of some compound names in the Old Testament. Elijah means the God of Jehovah. Abijah, King Abijah in the Old Testament. That means my father is Yahweh. My father is Jehovah. So when you see that J-A-H at the end of a name, it refers to Jehovah. So Hallel, Yah, Hallelujah. What does it mean when you put it together? Praise the Lord. Praise Jehovah. Praise Yahweh. So when we read in the English text, praise the Lord, as we do at the beginning and the end of this psalm, it's that Hebrew word, hallelujah, hallelujah. Yah, Jehovah. Jehovah, the self-existent one, the one who revealed himself to Moses in Exodus 3 as, I am that I am. I need nothing. I need no one. I am self-sufficient. I am self-existent. Whenever we speak the word hallelujah, we're actually speaking the Lord's name in an abbreviated form. So let me say this, and I don't want to put anybody on the spot, but maybe we need to be, to use this word or similar words casually or flippantly is to trivialize the Lord's name. So when somebody makes a great shot in a basketball game, or somebody, you know, you get a raise or something, to just flippantly say, hallelujah. Now, if you mean praise the Lord, then say that. But if you just mean you're excited about something, be careful how you use that word. Because when we use it, we're using God's name. And to trivialize God's name is to take it in vain. It's to profane his name. So use the word, use the term, use it with joy, use it as praise. But remember when you do that, you're speaking the name of God. Here's how Charles Spurgeon addressed that. He said, surely this is not a word to be dragged in the mire. It should be pronounced with solemn awe and sacred joy. Awe and joy. Hallelujah. So praise the Lord, the first phrase of this psalm. Hallelujah. This is a Hebrew expression of praise to God. It's a standard call to worship in the celebration and the corporate worship of the Jews. With one exception in the Psalms, Psalm 135, when you see the word hallelujah or praise the Lord in the Psalms, it's always found at the beginning or the end of the Psalm. It's a call to worship. It's a benediction. It's an exclamation point. It's a celebration in our corporate worship. Now, Alfred Edersheim, some of you may recognize that name as a 19th century scholar of biblical times and life, and has written some wonderful, helpful scholarly works about what it was like in the Bible times. He describes the responsive reading of the Psalms in the temple worship. And he says that the Levites would read the first line of the Psalm, and then the people would repeat that line. And then after the Levite would, of course, they couldn't open their Bibles. They didn't have iPhones. They didn't have the text in front of them. So this was transmitted orally. The Levites would read the first line. The people would repeat it. Then as the Levites read each successive line, the people would say at the end of each line, hallelujah, praise the Lord. Now this word hallelujah is found 42 times in the Old Testament. And I want to talk about just how it's used grammatically and what it suggests when we say that when you read the term praise the Lord or hallelujah, depending on your translation, you'll know what it is really meaning and saying. First of all, it's almost always used in the imperative mood. What does that suggest to you? This is not an option. This is a command. Praise the Lord. You see it in Psalm 113, verse 1 and verse 9. Praise the Lord. This is not a suggestion. If you feel like it, praise the Lord. If the sun is shining today, praise the Lord. This is whatever's happening today. Praise the Lord.

0: lifestyle. It's a way of life. One commentator said it should be our persistent, persevering activity. Now, of course, we come together for our corporate worship. We don't do that every day, all the time. But 24/7, we are to be in a lifestyle of praising the Lord consciously, volitionally, gladly, eagerly, willingly. Hallelujah. Praise the Lord. And then it's interesting that the verb used in this phrase, hallel, the verb to praise, is not in the singular form, it's in the plural form, which suggests that praise is not essentially or primarily a solo game, a solo song. It's not a spectator sport. All are to join in praising the Lord. And as we're doing here, gathered in the presence of the Lord, praising the Lord. A moment ago before we started this session, we had some time of praise and different ones led us out loud in praise. But did you find that your heart was joining in as people were praising the Lord? Praise the Lord, y'all. Or as they say in the South, all y'all. Praise the Lord. Worship does not equal a group of singers or musicians standing on a platform performing. Now, they may be worshiping the Lord, but for us to just stand there and watch them like bumps on logs, that's not worship. We're supposed to join. We're not just supposed to stand there and spectate. And it's sad to me to say that you look around at a lot of churches today, and during the, quote, worship time, you look around and the only people singing pretty much are the people up on the platform. Now, it's great that they're singing, but what about us? This is a plural, y'all. All y'all. Praise the Lord. Hallelujah. And if this psalmist were a worship leader in a church service, I think he would say to the congregation, praise the Lord, all of you. Not some of you, all of you. So we see here the power of the corporate praise of God's people. So it's a word that's mostly used in the Old Testament. But four times in the New Testament, we find this word, hallelujah. It's a transliteration of the Hebrew, hallelujah, praise the Lord. And all four of those uses in the New Testament are found, do you know where? In Revelation chapter 19, one of the last chapters of the Bible. This is the chapter where we see the consummation of human history. We see the fall of Babylon the Great, representing the kingdom of man. And we see that the King of Kings returns to earth to reign forever and ever. And this great work of our heavenly, holy, majestic God prompts the citizens and the angels of heaven to lift their voices up in a great hallelujah chorus in Revelation 19. Now, when we think of singing hallelujah, saying praise the Lord, we don't always think of using it in the way it's used first in Revelation 19, as these angels and saints praise God for his righteous judgments. Let me read Revelation 19, beginning in verse 1. After this, I heard what seemed to be the loud voice, and in the Greek, that loud voice, it's the word from which we get megaphone. The megaphone, this was like a megaphone, these angels, these citizens, this great multitude in heaven crying out. What do they cry out? Let me hear it a little bit more. Hallelujah. Let me hear it as if you had a megaphone. Hallelujah. I love it. They were crying out, hallelujah. Salvation and glory and power belong to our God, for his judgments are true and just. For he has judged the great prostitute who corrupted the earth with her immorality and has avenged on her the blood of his servants. Once more they cried out,
1: hallelujah.
0: Hallelujah. The smoke from her goes up forever and ever. This is God's judgment on Babylon the Great, on all wickedness and all kingdoms of men. And the 24 elders and the four living creatures fell down and worshiped God, who was seated on the throne, saying, amen. Hallelujah. And from the throne came a voice saying, praise our God, all you his servants, you who fear him, small and great. Then I heard what seemed to be the voice of a great multitude. And in that day, that multitude will include us. We'll be there. We'll be part of this throng. I heard what seemed to be the voice of a great multitude, like the roar of many waters and like the sound of mighty peals of thunder, crying out, what? Hallelujah. Hallelujah. For the Lord our God, the Almighty, reigns.

0: Let us rejoice and exalt and give him the glory. For the marriage of the Lamb has come, and his bride has made herself ready. Say it with me again.
1: Hallelujah.
0: Again.
1: Hallelujah.
0: Louder.
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0: Hallelujah. For the Lord God Almighty reigns. Praise the Lord.
2: 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We're calling this series Hallelujah, a praise celebration. Isn't that just the happiest title? 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
3: 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It is local Christian radio. I am Zane Matthews. Thank you for being here. We've got an hour of great music on the way, including Jimmy Cravity's Battle and Blessing. I've got that new one from Stephen Curtis Chapman and Chris Jansen. The people are liking a lot. America the Beautiful, Ben Fuller, plus Blessing Offer, Lift Me Up. Weather today for Grand Junction and Delta: sunny and hot with patchy smoke, a high around 100. Could have some showers tomorrow, a high 97. And for Montrose today, sunny and 95. We'll kick off this hour with Thrive Worship and Give Thanks here on KJOL, where you hear the light.
7: When I called on God, he heard every last prayer.

There's Jimmy Cravity. It's Battle and Blessing here on KJOL. You know, our lives are filled with battles and with blessings. And oftentimes we wonder, well, why do we have to have the battles? Why do we have to go through tough times? Why can't it always just be easy? Why can't we just stay on the mountaintop? Well, that's not God's way. It's like that old song from Andre Crouch, if I'd never had a problem, then I'd never know that God could solve it. God is glorified through our difficult times when he brings us through those trials and those tribulations. And the word tells us in James 1, verses 2 and 3, consider it pure joy whenever you face trials of many kinds, because you know the testing of your faith produces perseverance. Battle and blessing. And what a blessing it is when the Lord brings us through in victory, through difficult times, through difficult situations, and he is glorified. Now here's that new one from Stephen Curtis Chapman and Chris Jansen on KJOL, where you hear the light.

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3: Jordan St. Cyr has a brand new song. It's called Wild Love, and it's kind of an odd way to say it, but what it says is really true. It's talking about God's amazing love for us. And in John 3:16, when it tells us God loved us so much that He gave His only Son, that whoever believes in Him should not perish but have eternal life. It is amazing love. And the way this song puts it, it's wild love. Here on KJOL, where you hear the light. God, you did.

There's a KJOL classic from 1990, the title cut of the album, The Great Exchange. It's Bruce Carroll. I've got Selah coming up, but first it's After Grace and I Still Need Jesus here on KJOL, where you hear the light. Dear Stan.

Okay. There's Josh Wilson. It's okay here on KJOL. Well, coming up at 12:30, Insight for Living with Chuck Swindoll. And it's just great Bible teaching each and every day at that time. Chuck Swindoll has been teaching the Word of God for decades, I think over 50 years, and just has a way of explaining the Scripture in a way that's easy to understand and compelling. Today, talking about the servant of Jesus. What does it mean that Jesus emptied himself? The Apostle Paul called it the greatest mystery in human history when God released the glory of heaven to become a suffering servant. And today, Chuck Swindoll unpacks one of the most magnificent passages that Paul ever wrote about Christ. Right now, David Leonard and Well Done on local Christian radio, KJOL.

0: With SRN News, I'm Bob Agnew in Washington. Voters headed to the polls today in Utah, Maryland, New York, and South Carolina on this primary day. In New York City, the question is not whether the map will stay blue, but just how blue. Socialist Mayor Zohran Mamdani endorsing three far-left congressional candidates running against sitting Democrat members of Congress. Republicans appear well-positioned in Texas as the election draws closer. Here's Willie Nelson.
1: A new poll is showing Texas Republicans in a strong position heading into November. The survey shows Texas Attorney General and Republican Senate nominee Ken Paxton leading Democrat nominee James Tallarico. Governor Greg Abbott also holds a double-digit lead in the race for governor. The poll suggests many former John Cornyn supporters are staying with Republicans rather

0: other than backing Tallarico. Willie Nelson, the White House.
1: Kentucky Senator Republican Rand Paul has sent a subpoena to Dr. Anthony Fauci to appear before Congress regarding a probe into his COVID testimony regarding the origins of the virus.
2: Senator Rand Paul says the new hearing is expected to take place next month. Paul wants to ask Dr. Fauci about his testimony before Congress regarding the origins of the coronavirus. Originally, Fauci agreed to return to Capitol Hill. That all changed when Tulsi Gabbard, the former director of national intelligence, on her last day in office, did a document dump. The newly released information raises major questions about what Fauci knew. On his way out the door, former President Biden giving Fauci a pardon, the auto pen was used to sign it. Laura Winters reporting.
1: How do you pull off the feat of becoming the loudest shouter ever, according to the Guinness Book of World Records? Well, the man who holds that record says it's not by practicing by shouting all the time.
3: Oh, yay!
4: There's no way that you can actually practice for it. You have to just keep it for the day.
1: At Joseph McGrill Bateman, he says people assume he spends months practicing his shout, but he just says he does not do that. This is SRN News. A new ranking of countries where religious persecution is severe. We get more details from correspondent Michael Harrington.
5: When it comes to government restrictions on faith, the Pew Research Center puts Afghanistan number one. Ever since the Taliban took control when the U.S. military pulled out, persecution, especially of Christians, has gone through the roof. In fact, most of the names on the worst list are majority Muslim nations, in particular those in the Middle East. Other chief offenders include China, Russia, Indonesia, and Vietnam. Michael Harrington reporting.
1: The new president of the Southern Baptist Convention is concerned about efforts by some to move America's largest Protestant denomination in a more liberal direction. Willie Rice, who is senior pastor of Calvary Church in Clearwater, Florida, has warned about SBC leadership moving to the left on issues ranging from race to gender to immigration. This is SRN News. A deadly Tesla crash is now under investigation.
6: The National Highway Traffic Safety Administration is investigating after a Tesla Model 3 vehicle using an automated driving feature slammed into a Texas home at high speed, killing a 76-year-old woman inside the house. It is a significant probe since it involves technology that Elon Musk considers key to Tesla's future. The Tesla CEO is rolling out robo-taxis using automated software in several U.S. cities this year. Rich Thomason reporting.
1: Two factions in the AI industry are clashing in a Democrat primary for a U.S. House seat. New York Assemblyman Alex Boras, a pro-regulation candidate, faces opposition from a group funded by OpenAI investors. That group spent more than $7 million on ads against him. In response, groups partly backed by Anthropic spent $10 million to support Boras. More on these stories at SRNnews.com.
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10: Hey, this is Pastor Chris with Stillwater Cowboy Church, and today's good news verse is Proverbs 1, verse 7. It says, "The fear of the Lord is the beginning of knowledge. For fools despise wisdom and instruction." That's today's good news verse from Proverbs 1, verse 7.
11: 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Hi, I'm Chuck Bentley with My Money Life from Crown. For the first time in Crown's history, Nicaraguan pastors are receiving training in biblical stewardship. 270 pastors from several denominations recently gathered in the capital city. It was a very meaningful experience. Crown Spanish is expanding in the United States and beyond. We're opening our 18th country in Latin America, and we believe it's just the beginning. The key focus is on ending personal and generational poverty for Spanish speakers around the globe. We have amazing leaders who are faithfully training with Crown's proven biblical programs. We hope to see an entire generation of Spanish speakers flourishing through the implementation of God's financial principles. 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We also have several stewardship centers where people are receiving ongoing training and support. Today, we're one of the largest stewardship ministries in Latin America. 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May He multiply the work of these pastors in Nicaragua. 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
12: And we're looking in our Bibles in the third chapter of Ephesians. I hope you will find us there. And if you have a copy of the book, The Holy Spirit You May Not Know, or the study guide, you can follow along with us. Find your place in the book, follow your place in the study guide as we talk about this important subject, the strength of the Holy Spirit. It is a wonderful truth, and we're going to explore it in just a moment as we open our Bibles together. The book, The Holy Spirit You May Not Know, is the resource for the month of June. I am so excited about this book because it completes the trilogy on the Godhead. We now have a book called The God You May Not Know, The Jesus You May Not Know, and now The Holy Spirit You May Not Know. These three books meant to help you understand the Father, Son, and Holy Spirit, the three persons of the Trinity. I am sure that for many of you, the Holy Spirit is the most mysterious of the three. The least known about Him seems to be true for many people. But we haven't captured everything. We've captured a lot of it and put it in writing, and it's on the CDs that you would get if you got that series. And it's in this book, The Holy Spirit You May Not Know, which you can have this month for a gift of any size to Turning Point. Just send a gift of any size. Do the best you can. And as God enables you to give, ask for your copy of the book, and it will be sent to you right away. It's 250 pages, a hardback, wonderful book for your library. And I told you earlier, many of my friends are reading this book right now and giving me feedback, and it's really encouraging. So we'll begin that study of the strength of the Holy Spirit as we open our Bibles together right now. Mary Slessor was a single young woman who left Scotland at the turn of the century to go be a part of the missionary force in Africa, a place that was filled with incredible danger. But she had this inward spirit that kept her going when a lot of others broke down, gave up, and went home. One night, after a particularly exhausting day, she found herself trying to sleep in a crude jungle hut. And she wrote about it in her diary. This is what she wrote. I'm not very particular about my bed these days. I lay on a few dirty sticks laid across and covered with a litter of dirty corn shells, with plenty of rats and insects, three women and an infant 3 days old in the tent, and a dozen sheep and goats and cows outside. You probably don't wonder that I slept very little. Then she added these words. But I had a comfortable, quiet night in my own heart. And that is quite amazing, isn't it? That you can be in the midst of that kind of confusion and have a comfortable, quiet night in your own heart. I know most of us will never sleep in a hut surrounded by goats and rats like Mary Slessor did, but our challenges are just as real. They look different. We face busy schedules and financial difficulties, pressures at school or work. We have relationship problems. and we have the same kind of need. And we need a quiet heart. We need an inner strength to face up to the challenges that are part of all of our daily lives. And today we're going to explore what is, in my estimation, the most wonderful prayer in the New Testament, apart from the prayers of our Lord. It's a wonderful prayer that I hope will be realized in your life and mine as we study it together. That prayer is found in Ephesians chapter 3, verses 14 through 16. Here's what it says. For this reason, I bow my knees to the Father of our Lord Jesus Christ, from whom the whole family in heaven and earth is named, that he would grant you, according to the riches of his glory, to be strengthened with might through his Spirit in the inner man. Let's look first of all at the posture of this prayer. The first thing we notice is that Paul specifically calls out this posture. He says, for this reason, I bow my knees to the Father of the Lord Jesus Christ, from whom the whole family in heaven and earth is named. Notice, he's bowing to pray. And I know this doesn't sound strange to us, because maybe before we go to bed at night, we bow to pray. But it was very strange in those days for a Jew to do that, because they never did that. They stood to pray. It wasn't common for ancient Jewish people to bow their knees in prayer, especially in public. We learn from history that they stood upright while praying, using their hands uplifted toward heaven. Remember Jesus and the Pharisee and the tax collector. Here's what he said. The Pharisee stood and prayed thus with himself. The Pharisee stood to pray, as was the custom. Even the tax collector was standing afar off. Most Jewish people stood when they prayed. But Paul tells us that he was kneeling in prayer for them, for the Ephesians. And I think he wanted to highlight the intensity of that moment, the intensity of his prayer. This was serious business. It was the kind of prayer that brought him to his knees. And Paul wasn't alone in adopting this posture. Luke 22:41 tells us that Jesus was withdrawn from them about a stone's throw, and he knelt down and prayed. And when Stephen was assassinated, we are told he knelt down and cried out with a loud voice, Lord, do not charge them with this sin. And of course, we all know the famous prayer in Philippians, where we are told that one day at the name of Jesus, every knee will bow and every tongue confess that Jesus is Lord. When I was a student in seminary back years ago, Don and I remember the first time we ever went to the First Baptist Church of Dallas. We had heard about it most of our lives. It was pastored by a very famous pastor named W.A. Criswell, a Southern Baptist leader who was well known around the world. That first Sunday when we walked into the sanctuary and sat up in the balcony, I was surprised to see that in this church they had installed kneeling benches connected to all the pews. I mean, that was common in more liturgical churches, but it was strange to find that in a Baptist church. Pretty quickly, I realized it wasn't strange at all. When it came time to pray, Dr. Kirschner would say, let us all bow together, and you would hear the crashing of these kneeling benches being pulled out, kind of like a thunderous sound throughout the church. When that settled down, you'd look, and here was this whole congregation from the balcony. We could see it really well, all on their knees in prayer before God. It was very special. In a similar way, there's something special about our experience of prayer when we kneel. Doing so says outwardly what should be true inwardly, that we are submitting ourselves to the Lord. When you kneel before him, you're saying, Lord, you're in control. I remember writing in one of my journals on an occasion that prayer is our declaration of dependence. And that is true. When we pray, we're saying, Lord, we're counting on you. Quite often it's true that we've tried everything else first, and now we come and we bow before the Lord and say, Lord, we need your help, and we're counting on you. So the posture of Paul's prayer tells us that what we're talking about today is pretty important. It was important to him, and he wants it to be important to us. Now, there's much more to glean from this prayer apart from Paul's physical posture. In verses 16 through 19, we learn about the possibilities of this prayer. Ephesians 3:16 says, here's what I pray, that he would grant you, according to the riches of his glory, to be strengthened with might through his spirit in the inner man. Paul asked God to fill the Ephesians with inward power, with inward strength. All the strong words he uses in verse 16, riches, glory, strengthened, and might. And the word might appears over and over in the New Testament, over 120 times in total. It refers to the power that God gives to his people. God gives might to us through the inner part of our being. I'm so taken by the verse in 2 Corinthians 4:16 that the outward man is wasting away, but the inner man is being renewed day by day. That's true. I don't think anybody has to convince us of that. We know it. We experience, especially the outward man part of it. But the interesting thing is, the Bible tells us that while we may be seeming to be weakened in the outward person, we can become strengthened in the inward person. And that's what Paul is praying about. He wants his people, he wants us, to have a strong center so that whatever happens, whatever takes place in our lives, we have this power, this might, this strength that carries us through. One of our friends here at Shadow Mountain is a man named Rob Morgan. He preaches often when I'm not here. And he wrote a book some years ago that became a very special book to me because it was during the early days of my illness. And the book was on strength. The book was called The Strength You Need. I was feeling pretty weak then, and I was looking for strength anywhere I could find it. I remember picking up that book, and Rob had taken all of the passages in the Bible that talk about strength and written a chapter about them. And I was blessed by that book and helped by it. In this book, he said, we're living in a difficult age, and events on the world stage are disconcerting. In times like these, we need to be stronger, stronger as husbands. We need to be stronger wives, stronger people. We need stronger children, stronger families, stronger churches, stronger determination to tackle each day for good and for God. And he said, if you're like me, you want stronger faith, stronger peace, stronger joy, and more stamina to do the work the Lord assigns each day. And I kept saying to myself, amen, that's what I want. I want to be strong in my spirit. I want to be able to have the resilience and the strength and the stamina to face challenges that come my way, no matter what they may be. Not because I'm strong, but because there's a strength in me that is greater than me. The Bible says God has not given us a spirit of fear, but of power and of love and of a sound mind. And when you're strengthened by the Holy Spirit, Paul says three things will happen in your life. These are things we may not think about, but Paul wants us to know that when, first of all, we are strengthened in the Spirit, we sense the presence of God in our life. Now, this is a little bit delicate, but let me see if I can help us grab hold of it. He says that Christ may dwell in your hearts through faith, verse 17. The Bible says that Christ comes to live within our hearts when we become Christians. And Paul is writing this to Christian people, and he's praying that Christ might dwell in their hearts. There must be a difference between dwelling and living, and there is. The word dwell there means to be at home. Paul says, my prayer for you is that Christ may be at home in your heart. Have you ever been in a place where you were in the house, but you weren't at home in the house? Maybe they talked to you as close to the door as possible so that as fast as you came in, you will leave. You do not feel welcome. You do not feel at home. The Bible says that God's prayer for us is that Jesus Christ might live in our hearts and be at home there. That he might dwell there, that he might be comfortable there. Is Christ comfortable in your heart? Are you comfortable with Christ in your heart? It's interesting to think about that in terms of the scripture that we have here from Paul. John 14:23 says, if anyone loves me, he will keep my word, and the Father will love him, and we will come to him and make our home with him. That's what Almighty God wants. Paul is praying for the believers in Ephesus to experience this. Christ wants not just to be a resident in your life, not just your ticket to heaven. He wants you to be comfortable with him. He wants him to be a part of your daily existence. I don't know if this happens to you, but for me, when I wake up in the morning, the first thing I think about when I wake up is the Lord. And I pray and I talk to him even before I'm totally awake. And many days, the last thing that I think about before I go to sleep is the Lord and what he's done and what he's working in my life. He wants you to be in that vein. He wants the Holy Spirit to bring Jesus Christ into your life, and that he would not just be a resident, but he'd be the president and he'd be at home there. So here's a question to ask yourself. Is Christ at home in your heart? I'm not asking you if he's in your heart, because most of you already, you've taken Jesus into your heart. But have you made him comfortable? And I don't need to go into all the details of the things that can make Jesus uncomfortable, but you know what I'm talking about. Give him a place of honor and comfort in your heart. He says, when you have this inner strength in the Holy Spirit in your heart, first of all, Christ will be at home in your heart. And then secondly, he says, you will be able to comprehend the love that Christ has for you. Verse 17, that you, being rooted and grounded in love, may be able to comprehend with all the saints what is the width and length and depth and height, to know the love of Christ which passes knowledge. I don't know if you can get your arms around this. What a incredible thing it is to know that somebody loves you. And what a wonderful thing to know that God has you as the object of his love. I know that we know God loves us. We read that. But just think about that for a moment. You are loved by the creator of the universe. He loves you. And Paul wants us to understand that with such desire that he actually gives us the four dimensions of God's love. I don't know if you've ever noticed this before, the width and length and depth and height of his love. Now, I've read a lot of sermons on these. A lot of pastors have taken these four things and created some fanciful sermons. I don't have one of those for you today, but I want to illustrate it for you by taking you to John 3:16. You don't have to turn to it because you all know it. For God so loved the world that he gave his only begotten Son, that whosoever believeth in him should not perish, but have everlasting life. Now let's look at that verse in terms of the dimensions of the love of God. For God so loved the world. That's the width of God's love. How wide is his love? It's as wide as the world. And anybody teaches you any different than that, they're not teaching the gospel. God loves the whole world. He loves everyone in the world. For God so loved the world. That's the width of his love. That he gave his only begotten Son. How much did he love us? He loved us so much that he dispatched his only begotten Son to this earth. That's the length he went to show us his love. He didn't just say, I love you. He said, I love you, and sent Jesus as the person of his love. That whosoever believes in him should not perish. That's the depth of God's love. God loves us so much that he doesn't want us to go into the depth of the earth in hell. He wants to save us from that, and his love reaches to the very depth of life. And his love is also a love that has height to it. He loves us so much that we might have eternal life. Every time you read John 3:16, just remember John 3:16 is the four dimensions of God's love. I remember reading that many atrocities were committed during the period of history known as the Spanish Inquisition. I once read a story about a Spanish prisoner whose bones were discovered when soldiers opened up one of the underground dungeons used by the leaders of the Inquisition. What they found was that flesh and clothing had long since dissolved, but the soldiers found the remnants of bones chained to a wall. And that wasn't all they found. On the wall of that prison, cut into the rock with a sharp piece of metal, was a cross. And above the cross in Spanish was the word height. And below the cross was the word depth. And one arm was length and the other arm was breadth. So not only does John 3:16 teach us the four dimensions of God's love, but so does the cross. I'm sure you have noticed in recent days how many people on business and talk shows are wearing crosses. Everybody wears a cross. But you have to wonder, do they understand that that cross is a symbol of the four dimensions of God's love? He came down to us and reached out to us that we might not go down, but that we might go up to be with him. That's what the scripture says. Love that passes, the Bible says, all understanding. That's what you call an oxymoron. How can love be understood if it passes understanding? Well, the point is that we can't know this love by human knowledge. We can only know this love through the Holy Spirit who is in our heart. Remember, Paul was praying this prayer at a very certain time. I think this is instructive because when we read this prayer in Ephesians, it's right in the context of the anger that was being expressed by the Jews toward the Gentiles and the Gentiles toward the Jews. And Paul was trying to help them understand that God has enough love to bring these two entities together in one thing called the church. The love of God inspires us to go into the worst parts of town and minister to the down and outers. And we can't do that on our own strength, but when we have the Holy Spirit in our lives, when the Holy Spirit is filling us and giving us strength, then we can do what we would not otherwise be able to do. And we can be emissaries of the love of Christ. We should love others in the same way that God loves us. We should reach into the reservoir of God's love for us, and out of that reservoir, we should find a way to love other people. Then, not only is it true, when the Holy Spirit strengthens you, you will sense Christ's presence in your life, and the Holy Spirit will strengthen you so that you can comprehend God's love in your life. But when the Holy Spirit strengthens you, you will be filled with the fullness of God. 3:19 Ephesians, that you may be filled with the fullness of God. These progressions come in the right order. The inner strength of the Holy Spirit leads us to the indwelling of Christ. The indwelling of Christ leads us to the knowledge of God's love for us. And now his abundant love leads us to experience the fullness of God's presence within us. I know over the years when you read about being filled with the Spirit, it sends questions running through your mind. I told you earlier, it doesn't mean filled up like filled up to your knees or your shoulders. It means to be controlled by. When some people read this, they don't understand it because it doesn't mean what it normally would mean in English. It means to be filled by, to be controlled by. When you're filled with God, you're controlled by God. Look at the illustration Paul used later in his book. He said, we aren't to be drunk with wine, but to be filled with the Spirit. In the same way that a person is controlled by inebriation, the Bible says we're to be controlled by the Spirit of God. We're to be controlled by God. He was telling us that when we are allowing the Spirit of God to live his life in us, when we acknowledge that he is there for us, the one thing that will happen is we'll begin to learn what it means for God to control our life. Do you ask God about stuff? Do you ever see somebody in need and you say, God, should I help this person? Do you think God will answer you? Not out loud, but in your heart, in your spirit, he will. Do you ever do things that you do and people question it? What are you doing that for? Did you ever say, because God told me to? And they look at you like you're some weird person. God talks to you. Yes, if you're controlled by God, you have the impressions and the sense in your heart that what you're doing is a God thing. And he gives you great joy to do that, even when some people may not understand it. I told you once before that one of the things I did during Christmas, and I've continued to do it, is to carry a little extra cash around. And when you see somebody that you'd like to bless, just to bless them. And it's so interesting. Donna could tell you, we've had so many interesting stories. When you do that, people don't want to take it. I can't take that. What's that for? And you know what I tell them? God told me to do this. Oh, okay. And then they say thank you and put it in their pocket. Listen to me. God wants to tell us what to do and help us do it. He wants to be in control of our lives. And that sometimes seems so out of perspective for most people. God wants to control my life? Absolutely. When you let the Holy Spirit have his way in your heart, God will control your life. And the possibilities of that are overwhelming. you know, the thing that is so important for you to understand is that God wants the best for your life. I think sometimes people are afraid to let God control their life because they're afraid he's going to take away their joy or take away their fun or take away the thing that makes life meaningful for them. God knows how you were made, and he wants your happiness and your joy more than you do. You turn your life over to him, and you'll discover his way is best, way better than anything you can come up with in your own wisdom. We are so excited about this particular part of the study of the Holy Spirit. We'll continue it tomorrow here on Turning Point. And then Thursday and Friday, we're going to talk about the best evidence of the Spirit in your life. How can you tell by looking at somebody from the outside in whether or not they are filled with the Spirit? I'm going to give you the number one key when we meet together Thursday and Friday. Don't forget to ask for your copy of the book, The Holy Spirit You May Not Know, when you send your gift to Turning Point. And don't forget, time's running out in June, and that offer goes away at the end of the month, so get your request in right away.
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13: If someone you love desperately needed rescue, what would you be willing to give up? 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In Philippians 2, Paul wrote what many scholars call the single greatest passage about Christ. 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
14: Let's turn our attention to what is considered by many the single most significant statement in the New Testament, letters regarding the person of Jesus Christ. Philippians chapter 2, I'll be reading only 4 verses from this second chapter, as we think today about the servant who came. Verse 5, Philippians 2, have this attitude in yourselves, which was also in Christ Jesus, who, although he existed in the form of God, did not regard equality with God a thing to be grasped, but emptied himself, taking the form of a bond servant, and being found in appearance as a man, he humbled himself by becoming obedient to the point of death, even death on a cross.
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14: There is something life-changing about knowing we are loved when we are, in fact, very unlovely and not feeling very loving. There's something equally magnificent about knowing that the same one who loved us when we didn't deserve it is willing to reach out and care for us and help us when we can't help and care for ourselves. The first kind of affection that reaches out is true love. And the second kind of love that reaches down is true grace. And if you look at the cross, you will see both. Like two massive arms reaching out horizontally, there is love at work, love on display. As Christ took our place on that cross, proving his love to us as he in grace reached down to care for us and rescue us. I'm about to finish Pat Summerall's autobiography titled simply Summerall. You who are sports fans know the name, but you may not know much of his life because until the book was published in 2006, much of it wasn't known by the general public. We only knew him as a celebrity who occupied the same booth alongside John Madden and many of those televised national football broadcasts and games that went across the country and sometimes were done internationally. He was a celebrity. What you don't know is that Pat Summerall was raised in a small town in Florida, felt abandoned by father and mother, was really reared by a grandmother. And like many who go through abandonment, feelings have compensated for it. In his case, he did so through athletics. He became a fine football and basketball and baseball player young in life while he was in high school and was ultimately selected by University of Arkansas to be on their team. And there he played and finally was drafted by the Chicago Cardinals. You heard me right. Chicago Cardinals. They later moved to St. Louis, where they were known as the St. Louis Cardinals and are now in Arizona. But back in those days, he played in the National Football League and ultimately found his way through promotions to the broadcast booth and became as well known as his partner. I've met Pat. He came to visit with me when I was a part of the leadership at Dallas Seminary, and I was so impressed with his humility and grace. And though, even though I didn't know anything of his life, you rarely find someone that humble. But there's a reason. You see, not only did he select athletics as his choice, he also selected alcohol and became dreadfully addicted to that drug of choice. He tells it all in his book in a chapter entitled The Reckoning. He refers to that time he is about to broadcast the on the famous golf links of Augusta, Georgia, the Masters. He says, I awoke in the guest house in Augusta, a serene and beautiful place that is home to my favorite sporting event in the world. But I felt disoriented, queasy, and panicked. It was 3 a.m. Something was terribly wrong with me. I struggled to roll out of bed and staggered into the bathroom. I'd gotten sick from too much drinking before, far too many times to count, but this was different. As I knelt on the bathroom floor, I felt as if my insides were pouring out on waves of the vodka I'd consumed before collapsing into bed. My drinking had increased in recent months, and now the penalties were getting steeper. There was blood in my vomit. A few years earlier, I had a similar episode. I'd bled so badly that I had to be hospitalized. I was sick for most of the night, coughing up mostly blood. This continued on and off the rest of the night. Doctors found a severe ulcer caused, they said, by many years of heavy drinking. I missed several game broadcasts because of that episode. My bosses at CBS quietly expressed their concern. It should have been a wake-up call for me. It was taking less and less for me to get drunk. Another bad sign. I drew deep breaths and tried to compose myself, but I still couldn't fight the waves of nausea. I lowered my dizzy head once more. What was I doing to myself? Finally, I got back on my feet and staggered over to the sink to splash water on my face. As I looked in the mirror, the fluorescent lights surrounding the medicine cabinet seemed to grow brighter. They illuminated my pale and haggard face, my bloodshot eyes, and all the protruding veins on my face and my nose. I looked like a monster. I was repulsed at my own image, at once terrified and disgusted. I'll save the time of reading too much here, but that led to an intervention, as you could imagine. Those who cared the most for him but had often been offended by him, his own adult children, and other close friends who had the courage to face him with the truth of his life, finally assisted him in getting to the Betty Ford Clinic for help. He writes of that rather openly. The intervention was a wrenching, heartbreaking, profoundly embarrassing event in my life. I will be forever grateful for it, even though I still deal with all the painful feelings it recalls. He describes going to the clinic, the stark Spartan room in which he was placed, and there they allowed two books. The book on AA and the other was a Gideon Bible. That was it. No contact with the outside world, only the two books and counseling sessions. He writes this, I read the AA book a few times and put it aside, but I kept coming back to the Bible. To my surprise, I found it engrossing, like some code book to a world I'd heard about but never delved into. I wish I had the time to read you of his conversion. He later declares, I accepted that Jesus Christ was the Son of God who died for our sins. Now I felt I was truly a part of his family. I felt ecstatic, invigorated, happier, and freer. It felt as though my soul had been washed clean. After my baptism, I found myself often reflecting and identifying with the classic gospel song, Amazing Grace, particularly the familiar line that goes, how sweet the sound that saved a wretch like me. I once was lost, but now I'm found, was blind, but now I see. Sherry and I named our home in South Lake, Texas, Amazing Grace. And our black Labrador retriever, Gracie. Pat's our neighbor. When he was nothing at the bottom, choking on his own vomit and blood, he was led to discover the one who had loved him all along and was pursuing him. In the words of the old poet, the hounds of heaven were after him. Many of us understand that. He was, in his own words, a worthless human being who people looked at as a celebrity. And God loved him. Look past all of that. As the old saying goes, the one who knows us the best loves us the most. And like that horizontal beam on the cross, his love reached around him. And then like the vertical beam, it reached down and rescued him. Now why? If you know anything about Jesus, you know that he, as a member of the Trinity, existed in the very presence of the Father and the Spirit. There never was a time he ever had a beginning or will ever have an ending. So enthroned and in that magnificent place of glory, there came the day when the Father declared, in order for those sinners to be rescued, a sacrifice must be paid. And you must bear the sins of the world. And he left heaven and came, and as we mentioned last time, moved into the neighborhood, became one of us. Why? Why on earth? Why in heaven's name would he do it? At the end of Matthew chapter 11, there is a word used that can describe it all in simple way. Verse 28, come to me, all who are weary and heavy laden, all who are drunks, whatever your drug of choice, all who are drug addicts, all who cannot conquer their lust, their drive for more and more pornography. If we knew the truth of this audience today, it would be perhaps shocking to some and embarrassing to others to realize how many of you are addicted to that continued curse that plagues this world. Whatever drives you further and further down, you are weary and heavy laden like Pat Summerall was that night in Augusta. And he says, I will give you rest. Doesn't give us a sermon, doesn't bring shame, doesn't point a finger, doesn't expose the awful truth to those around us. He just promises to give us rest. Why? Next verse. Take my yoke on you and learn from me, for I am gentle and humble in heart. There's the word, humility. Christ-likeness in one word, humility. Humility, you shall find rest for your souls. I will give you rest, the end of verse 28. You will find rest, end of verse 29. Because when I come, whatever journey I take you through, you'll find that my yoke is easy and my burden is light. I'll never add to your guilt. I'll never bring greater shame. Sin does that. But if you'll listen to the wrong voice, you'll talk yourself out of coming to Christ. Because after all, how could someone so holy and pure care for someone so broken and dark and depressed? It's called love. It's called grace. What do we mean when we refer to humility or this whole idea of servanthood? Let me amplify the word. It's a willingness to give up my will for another's good in order to accomplish what's best. I give up my will for another's good to accomplish what is best for that person. Humility is a desire to serve instead of be served. Mark 10:45, he came not to be served, but to serve and to give. I often say to people, if you want to describe the Christian life, you can do it simply in these few words. It's a life of serving and giving. It's a life of serving and giving. Some of you are still learning that. Many of you are narcissistic. Life revolves around you, your comfort, your satisfaction, your income, your controlling, your will. You know nothing of servanthood, or you know little of it. And the result is you reject one who is modeling that for you. But here in his humility, he comes and refuses to hold on to what is rightfully his, and releasing it rescues us from ourselves. How good is that? And every time you look at a cross, will you remember those arms reaching out represent love, and the stake reaching down represents grace. Love and grace, love and grace. Donald Gray Barnhouse at 10th Presbyterian Church in Philadelphia used to say it this way. Love that reaches up is adoration. Love that reaches out is affection. Oh, but love that stoops is grace. It isn't complete till you get to the part where he stoops and picks us up and puts us on our feet. It's with that symbol in mind, we turn to Philippians chapter 2 and look at these verses that are truly, as one man wrote, the greatest and most moving passage Paul ever wrote about Jesus. Greatest and most moving passage Paul ever wrote about Jesus. Our focus for the sake of time and concentration is on four verses, but these verses fall into a context. Let me pass along to all of you who love the scriptures or are just becoming acquainted with the Bible. Always integrate the verses you're studying with the context. Always integrate the verse or verses with the context. Otherwise, you'll be led astray because you can prove anything from the Bible. And the cults are a perfect example of that. Most of them Bible quoting, they just pull them out of context. You will not make that mistake if you will keep verses you're looking at in their context. Just as a beautiful diamond needs a setting for it to be serve a practical purpose, so verses of Scripture need the context, the setting. Now, this setting is about thinking along the same lines. See verse 1? If therefore there is any encouragement in Christ, any consolation of love, any fellowship of the Spirit, any affection and compassion, make my joy complete. Look closely by being of the same mind. If you think together, you'll get along together. If you think about the same things the same way together, you'll have a closeness of fellowship. Maintaining the same love, united in spirit, intent on one purpose. In fact, he goes further. And I can feel that long index finger of the apostle pounding against my sternum as he says, do nothing from selfishness or empty conceit, but with humility of mind. We're back to our thinking. With humility of mind, let each of you regard one another as more important than himself. Let me tell you, folks, if we could obey that one verse, we would transform the community in which we live. We would have a church like no other church on the planet. You would have a witness like no one else in your shop or in your office, in your neighborhood. That is Christianity in a nutshell. Those of us who are unselfish and are not driven by empty conceit, who possess a humility of mind, God help us all to go there. Who regard one another as more important than ourselves. We don't look out for our own personal interests. We look out for the interests of others. And Paul suddenly thinks, I need an example. I need an illustration. We say as the colloquialism of our time, I need a for instance. For example. And that leads him to the classic illustration of Jesus. Not surprisingly, he shows us Jesus in his condescension from heaven to earth, from the throne room of God to the cross in the verses that follow. Now, this section is magnificent because it covers three facets of a scene that boggles the mind. In no other scene in Scripture are you able to get into the mind of the crucified one like here. This is the best section. It describes him before he came to earth, verse 6. It describes in his coming as a servant, verse 7, and the early part of verse 8. And then it describes his sacrifice on a cross, end of verse 8. Let's go before his incarnation. Referring to Christ Jesus, who although he existed in the form of God. You know me, we're not going to rush on. We're going to take time to pore over these words. I'm a word vulture. So I'm going to vulch on these words right here so that you'll understand them. Form of God. The Greek term is morphe, M-O-R-P-H-E. We have it in the middle of our word metamorphosis. In its original term, it meant the essential form that doesn't change. Keep that in mind. There's another word that is often translated form, and it's schema, S-C-H-E-M-A. We got our word scheme from it. They're different. Schema represents a form that changes. We are in form human beings. We are not less or more than we are human beings. From conception until death, we are human beings. That's our morphe. Our schema is changing. little children grow into young pre-teenagers, and then finally teenagers, and then young adults, and then middle adults, and then ornery adults. You reach a final stage of ornery, where you are growing older. Your schema keeps changing, but your morphe remains human. Back to the verse.

0: night in Augusta to the Greek word morphe, the unchanging essence of who Christ has always been, we've seen something remarkable. The eternal Son of God, existing in the fullness of deity, willingly releasing his privileged position to rescue us. If today's message has stirred a hunger to go deeper, well, we have a resource designed to help you do exactly that. Stay with us to hear a closing word from Chuck and learn about a new booklet he's written for you. Well, if you've been on social media in recent days and seen clips of Chuck's video series called Living with Insight, you've noticed that while Chuck is aging, his passion for proclaiming the good news isn't fading. It's actually growing stronger.
1: I've never been good at pretending. The calendar doesn't lie. I'm in my 90s now. And so my eyes don't function as they once did. My legs remind me every single day that I've logged a lot of miles. There are mornings when everything in me would rather sit quietly and let somebody younger carry the load, but then something happens. I picture myself standing behind a pulpit, my hands on that sacred lectern, my Bible open in front of me next to my notes, and something stirs deep down where age doesn't reach. And I remember what this is. I remember what's at stake, and I feel it all over again, the thrill, the privilege, the sheer, staggering wonder that God would allow a weathered preacher to open his mouth and declare the most radical news ever to reach human ears, the cross of Jesus Christ. Friend, I look at this world, the chaos, the sorrow, the anger, the pain, and I don't see a world that needs better arguments. I see a world that needs what we have, the message that God has stepped into our mess and offered redemption to every last soul who will believe. That's not wishful thinking. That's the gospel. And it's just as powerful today as it was 2,000 years ago. My days behind the pulpit, week in, week out, are now behind me. I know that. I'm at peace with it, but we still proclaim the cross. As we close out this fiscal year on June 30th, I want to invite you to link arms with me for whatever miles remain. Your gift to Insight for Living is your voice in this proclamation. Through radio, the internet, social media, and resources reaching every corner of this world, you and I together get to tell them. Come with me. Let's boldly tell the world what they're longing to hear.
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0: is worship? Is it the first songs in the church service and then you go on to the preaching? What does worship do for you and me? And have we gotten into the weeds in the past 50 years or so? Or as Laura Story puts it, gone into a ditch on one side of the worship road or the other? Laura is an award-winning singer and songwriter, but for the last 20 years she's been a worship leader, and she's thought deeply about awe and reverence and what it can do for our worship and our lives. You could also put that word fear in there, the fear of the Lord. A lot of people don't like that. You know, you're just supposed to be afraid of God. And it's not afraid of Him. It's reverence. It's awe. Does that kind of fear show up in our worship? Does it show up in our prayers? Does it show up in my journal? Most of the time it's about me. How about you? Are we more committed to a comfortable experience, a relaxed feel to our worship? She has some things to say to us at the Radio Backyard Fence. Thank you for joining us. Thanks to our team, Ryan McConaughey doing all things technical. Trish is our producer. Lisa's in the chair. Josh will be answering your calls today. God is in the transformation business. He does not want to give you a soul makeover. He wants to make you new. He wants to make you a different person. And Dr. John Perkins experienced that. His son Spencer came home from Sunday school one day and told him, "Daddy, here's what I learned today about Jesus." And when John Perkins heard that, a very simple message of the gospel, and went to the church and heard the good news, he responded. I want you to listen to this. "Almost immediately, God began to do something radical in my heart. He began to challenge my prejudices and my hatred toward others. I had learned to hate the white people in Mississippi. I hated their control over our lives. I hated them for what they had done to my brother, Clyde. I hated them for refusing to see me as a person deserving of respect just because I was a human being. I had so much hate. And if I had not met Jesus, I would have died carrying that heavy burden of hate to my grave. But He, God, began to strip it away, layer by layer. He reminded me again and again that I could not hoard His love, and I could not be selective about who I would share it with. The love He had shed abroad in my heart was meant to be shared with others, regardless of their color." Words from Dr. John Perkins, and for 1 week more, we're sending a copy of his book, One Blood, Parting Words to the Church on Race and Love. It's our thank you right now. For 1 week left, the time is ticking. Call or go to the website, give a gift of any size, and I'd love to put it in your hands. 866-95-FABRY is the number if you want to give a gift, or if you just want to leave a message for us here at the back fence, 866-953-2279. Or if it's easier, and it's easier for me to say, go to chrisfabrylive.org, scroll down. You'll see how you can be a friend or a partner with us right there. Chris Fabry, F-A-B-R-Y, chrisfabrylive.org. And thanks for your support that allows us to talk with people such as Laura Story, a Grammy and double winning Laura Story, marking it at there, Ryan. Laura Story, a Grammy and Dove Award-winning singer-songwriter known for her certified platinum song, Blessings, and that's it. She's never done anything else. She serves as a worship leader at Perimeter Church, also a Bible teacher, author of several books. We've talked about When God Doesn't Fix It here. And our featured resource today is Stand in Awe. Laura lives with her husband, Martin, and their four children near Atlanta, Georgia. Laura Story, welcome back to the program. How you doing today?
1: I'm fantastic. Chris, thanks so much for having me on.
0: I am glad. I'm standing in awe that you are here and that you would deign to come in here. And I really resonated with a lot that you have talked about in this book. And so the question that I put up on Facebook was the question that I thought we'd get the most response, or maybe stir things up a little bit, and that is about the contemporary Christian music world. How has it changed our worship? I'm not going to ask that of you right now, but have that in the back of your mind. You have been doing this worship thing for a long time, and you've thought deeply about this. What is it that you're saying in this new book, Stand in Awe?
1: Oh, man, I kind of want to jump into the contemporary Christian world. I want to hear what people think. But yeah, I think that part of it is kind of, it is part of that. It's looking at kind of how we're worshiping God, and the question should always be in every age of the church, you know, there's always something that's going well, and oftentimes something that's being overlooked where we need to grow. But the question is, how does God tell us in his word that he wants to be worshiped? And Stand in Awe, really, the premise is that God wants to be approached in reverence.
0: Period. That's it.
1: Period. Right? I know that's the simple answer.
0: Yes. And what does that mean then? The next logical question, what does reverence mean?
1: Well, yeah, I think there's a lot of aspects of it. There is focusing on God and singing about him in a God-focused way rather than a self-focused way. It's treating him as the majestic, holy, transcendent, completely other God that he is, rather than treating him like our buddy or like a genie in a lamp. You know, I think a friend of mine told me the other day, I loved this. She said, if God answered all of your prayers, if he just said yes to all of your prayers, would it change the world or would it change your world?
0: Hmm.
1: Oftentimes, you know, we love worshiping God as long as we're singing songs about ourselves. And we love praying to God as long as we're praying prayers about ourselves. But it's lifting our eyes to see this bigger picture, because what the Lord tells us, you know, so many different places in the world, so many different places in his word, is that he doesn't come necessarily to make our lives better or more manageable or organized or more comfortable. He comes, he calls us to give our lives that we might lose them. He said, if you lose your life for my sake, that's when you really begin to gain. And so that's kind of the beginning of reverence, acknowledging that he's God and we're not. But yeah, there's so many different ways this shows up in our worship, but also in our lives.
0: I like what Keith Getty said in the introduction. And if you get Keith Getty to write the introduction to your book, you jump on that.
1: Aww.
0: I'm sure you did. But he said, it was said of the 16th century Scottish reformer John Knox that he, quote, feared God so much that he never feared the face of any man, unquote. The fear of the Lord unlocks a deep joy intended for each of us that will come from nothing else. So reverence, you know, English is really hard because, you know, we got love and you love pizza and you love God and your wife and, you know, your dog.
1: Yeah.
0: And fear is, well, we think of fear as this trembling Oz, you know, the great Oz. And it's like,
1: yeah,
0: there's so many facets to fear. I think John Knox got it right, don't you?
1: Oh, absolutely. Even when you bring up the idea of love, you know, the different versions of love that we think of, but truly when it comes to the Lord, there is, he calls us to love him alone. You even see places in scripture where he's, where Jesus is saying, like, who is my father? Who is my mother? You know, we're called to put God above all other loves in our life. And I think that's where you begin to see a little bit of that trembling and awe.
0: Mm-hmm.
1: It's that God's not the kind of God that's content being one of the parts of your life, like one of the things you love and one of the things you care about. He actually, I talk about this in my book, you know, you think about the letter to that church in Revelation where he says, you know, I wish that you were like either on fire for me or didn't talk about me at all. The fact that you're lukewarm, I want to spit you out of my mouth. And so you see that God, He's not really great when it comes to casual relationships with his children. He wants our whole hearts. And there is a bit of a fear and trembling when it comes to giving our whole selves to such an awesome God. Hmm. But I believe that's exactly what he describes in his word. And really, that's what makes Christianity worth it.
0: Yeah. And in the last, you know, a few decades, the church in the West, and especially the American church, has kind of changed, and we want people to feel relaxed, and we want people to feel comfortable when they come in so they can have an experience. I want to hear what you have to say about that, and also what you have to say about that question I posted on Facebook. How has the Christian music industry shaped worship in the church? Has it made a positive or negative impact? If you have an answer to that question, you want to talk with Laura Story, 877-548-3675. This is a really good topic, and it's a great way to deal with this aspect of reverence of God. Laura Story has written Stand in Awe, How Reverence Transforms Our Worship and Our Lives. You'll find a link to it at chrisfabrylive.org.
2: Shalom, I'm Mitch Glazer, president of Chosen People Ministries. What does it mean to be a witness for Jesus? Simply put, witnessing is about telling someone what you've seen and heard. Sounds simple enough, right? Well, it is. But witnessing to a Jewish person goes far beyond reciting the facts of the gospel message. Witnessing should be a dialogue between two individuals, each with a mutual respect and interest in the well-being of the other. In short, it's an act of genuine friendship and love. Most importantly, witnessing is more than just saying words. It's about demonstrating that the Messiah lives in and through you every day through your actions and choices.
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4: Hi, I'm Barry McGuire. I'm a layman here to help you understand the urgency and how much fun it is to share your faith at every opportunity. And every opportunity means everyone you talk to or have influence over every moment of every day. For those of us who are Christians, nothing is secular. You're a city set on a hill for everyone to watch and judge and often follow. That's a good thing if you're doing the right things. The Apostle Paul said, "Imitate me." Yikes. Do you want people to imitate you? Do you want that responsibility? Well, you may not like it, but it happens all too often when someone copies something good you did or something not so good. And for that, there are consequences either way for you and for them. This is serious. As it happens, everything you say and do is leading those watching you closer or further away from God. Even Jesus said, "I sanctify myself not for my Father, but for others so that they will sanctify themselves." We can help you at IgniteAmerica.com.
0: I am so glad to have Laura Story with us. She's back today, and she's written a really good book about worship. Stand in Awe, How Reverence Transforms Our Worship and Our Lives. 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That's the song that is the best known song that she has sung in the last few years. Well, it really kind of started things. That was the tornado. Blessings was the tornado that really catapulted you, right, Laura?
1: I guess so. Well, I'll tell you, I'd written a song before then that had kind of put me kind of in the worship world, a song called Indescribable. So that was my first one. But Blessings definitely was the one that I sang, because Chris Tomlin had recorded the other one. But so Blessings was the first time that I was really, you know, on the radio, which was kind of a fun thing.
0: Yeah. I told you this story, but I still remember sitting in this men's group at a cowboy church, and this grizzled guy who had some real hard stuff in his life, and he wore cowboy boots, and you know, you could just see him out there in the field, kicking rattlesnakes and doing everything. And he said, "Have you guys heard that song, Blessings by Laura Story?" And then he went on to say what it meant to him. And I thought, and we had conversations, you know, I didn't tell him, "Well, I know Laura Story," but that just shows the power of writing something and singing something from the heart that reaches the heart of somebody else. And I just, I was in awe of that God would do something like that with a song that you'd
1: absolutely
0: written. And I know you feel the same
1: and
0: way.
1: You know how that works. You know, the fact that with the Lord uses my music or your radio program, we're just both so humbled
5: that he would use people like us.
0: Yeah, but at some point you say in the book that we walk in to church and we think we're the center of attention. We're the big deal here because one of your kids wore a shirt to church. Tell the story.
5: Oh,
0: you know,
5: yeah.
0: What I'm talking about?
5: You know, I absolutely do. Yeah. You know, as a worship leader, I like to call it music minister because that word minister meaning servant, like you're the, you know, just seeing yourself as the music servant of the church. As the music minister at my church, you know, I'm always showing up super early and I'm trying to get my, you know, line checked and sound checked. And oftentimes I don't even look at what the kids wear. But I noticed my son Benjamin had on he was still in his pajamas by the time we showed up to church. And across the front of his shirt, it said, "I'm kind of a big deal." And I'm thinking, oh my gracious, I cannot believe that my son has shown up in this shirt. But I think it also kind of made me laugh because how often do I do that? How often do I, you know, kind of wander into church with my Starbucks, you know, make sure I have everything, you know, that makes me feel comfortable. And, you know, I'm barely there on time. And oftentimes I'm, you know, my mind, like I'm physically present, but mentally I'm thinking about the luncheon we have afterwards. Did I get enough hot dog buns, you know, and I'm approaching a holy, majestic God, but I'm not really giving him the attention that he deserves.
0: And I think it was your pastor who's been at the church for years and years and years who talked about for anybody on the worship team who might walk in flip-flops, and I'm not throwing stones on it to anybody here today, but what would happen if tell that story. What did he say to the team about coming into God's presence and thinking about it from like a political figure?
5: Yeah, he was talking about like if you had been granted an audience, let's say with the Queen of England, you know, you would probably, first of all, like that would be the top priority on your calendar that week, okay? You'd probably, you know, spend all this time getting ready, not just physically, but mentally. You'd probably get there early. And then there would be this moment of all rise, the Queen of England. And you're in many ways, like you mentioned before, kind of trembling in fear, not really fear, but just excitement and awe of this person that you get to meet with. Well, we actually have that opportunity every Sunday. But one of the neatest things that I did for this book is I searched the scriptures and I searched for the pictures of what it looked like for God's people to meet with him. And Chris, you know exactly what I'm about to say. we have Isaiah, who was like in the throne room. It's the foundations are shaking. It's filled with smoke. He's completely in awe saying, you know, woe is me. I am ruined. You have Moses taking off his shoes, standing on holy ground. You have Joshua, you know, coming in and having this encounter with God, and he falls on his face. You have Abraham falling on his face. You have, you know, you go to Revelation and you see the elders and having kind of an Isaiah type moment saying, holy, holy, holy. And they're all falling on their faces. So a lot of falling on our faces here. But I think what that speaks to is the reverence that is due to such a holy God. And if we were to truly see him as he is, and as the scriptures reveal him to be, I think our posture towards him, whether, you know, you're probably not at the type of church where you actually bow, but maybe you are, but at least our hearts would be giving him that type of respect that he is so worthy of.
0: Yes. And that spirit, you know, what is on the inside will leak out. And how many times do you kind of not waltz in, but just kind of saunter in a little late and things have started? And because I think we think of worship as, okay, worship is the music. So I want to get there for worship. But it's like, wait a minute, worship is the entire experience. Worship is our entire lives in a sense, right?
5: That's a great way to say it. And, just you think about if you are going somewhere that you knew that God was going to be. I think that if we really believe that and really just like took a moment to comprehend what that would be like, I think we would show up with a little bit more anticipation. I think we'd show up with a little bit more excitement of like the holy and living God is in our presence here. And one thing that you also see in the scriptures, I mean, literally from the beginning to the end of the Bible, you see people having an encounter with God or people having an encounter with Jesus or the Holy Spirit. And not a single one of those people ever walks away the same.
6: Yes.
5: It's impossible to have an encounter with a holy God and not walk away changed forever.
0: And like you said, with the queen, you would figure out, you would prepare, you would know what you were going to wear, and you would know how to bow or how to curtsy or what the, you know, if it's a head of state from some other country and there's a special handshake that you do or that you don't do, you would know that, you know, all of that kind of thing. And not that God is a stickler and you got to know the exact right thing to do. It's what is going on in your heart. And that's what Laura's story is written about, in Stand in Awe, How Reverence Transforms Our Worship and Our Lives. We're going to get to the contemporary Christian music industry here in a minute, but I've got Dawn in Grand Rapids, Michigan. Hi, Dawn. Why'd you call today?
7: When I heard what you all were talking about, man, and it's the Holy Spirit that got me through, really. I didn't expect to get through, but I needed to tell somebody because what you guys are talking about needs to be said so badly. And I think that God has put it in a young lady. I don't know how old she is, but she's most likely younger than me because I'm 70-something. So to say a hard thing, because the church needs that. We got all of this talent. I mean, we got talented preachers, man. We got guys that can go through that scripture and articulate it, man. But what's missing is the awe. I remember Sarah Groves that got me hooked on her years ago. I used to drive to Detroit and listen to her. Had jobs over there. Anyway, but, and she said, I don't want to ever lose my wonder.
5: We lose
7: that wonder, man. Listen, what did he say? He said, To all who would draw near to me, I must be regarded as holy. Yes. I mean, and like you guys have said everything. You said everything. We stroll in the church, you know, with our coffee, with our stuff. You guys are covering it. You're covering it. And, you know, I pray that you get some good ratings on this, but you probably won't, because the Holy Spirit is saying something that's very powerful. And this world is not for God. It's not for, if we start to reverence God like we reverence movie stars, like we reverence a football star, or like we go to these games and just all in awe of the talent that he's given man, and we have an opportunity to go see the one who's created all of this.
0: Don, you are doing exactly what we're talking about here today, and I'm glad we're speaking your love language or whatever language that is, because you are saying, you use that, you say you're not an NFL fan, Laura, but the excitement that people have for this game that's in front of us, we don't have that same kind of anticipation, excitement, do we?
5: Well, and I love even what you were saying, Don, about how, we revere people, but oftentimes we're just revering the wrong people. You know, you think about, you know, Taylor Swift with her however many billion followers, you know, like whatever it might be. In some ways, like, it's innate within us to show reverence to someone, to something. But oftentimes, we as believers, we're just not revering God as we should. You know, sometimes, you get this sense, and some churches actually teach this, that the God of the Old Testament was this, like, you know, awesome, fiery God. And then he kind of mellowed out in the New Testament, you know? Which what the scripture actually teaches is no. He is the same God. And yes, we can approach, you know, the writer of Hebrews talks about, we can approach him with confidence. We can boldly approach him. But the reason why we can is because of Jesus. So it's not that he has lessened in intensity in any way. So it really should make us not just more in awe of who God is, but also more appreciative and grateful of the work that Jesus has done on our behalf, that we can approach him.
0: Don, thanks for your call today. And let's see if Don is right, that this program will not be as popular. We won't get as many calls on this because this is hard. I don't know. I think there are other people who feel the same as Laura, that we have lost our awe, that we've lost our reverence. And what does that mean? I can see the loss of awe and reverence in other people so much easier than I can see it in myself. So I do not take from what you're saying here, Laura, as, you know, judge everybody that's around you that's not wearing what you would wear or singing the way you would or singing the songs or whatever. It's not, this is not about looking around at other people. It's about looking at our own hearts. And here's from the book. I pulled so many different quotes. You say, if someone who knew nothing about Christianity or God visited the average North American church, well, let me change that. Visited your church. If someone who knew nothing about Christianity or God visited your church, what would that person conclude based on the topic of the sermon and the content of the songs? Would that individual conclude that God exists for man, or that man exists for God? Would the way we talk about God and the language used in our spoken and sung prayers present an omnipotent, self-existent deity who is worthy of our worship? Or would these words and themes simply convey our expectations of what this powerful being can and should do for us? That's from the book, Stand in Awe, How Reverence Transforms Our Worship and Our Lives. 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And I promise you we're going to get to, because we got on what Don said, and I couldn't get off of that. I promise you we are going to get to contemporary Christian music, because Laura's story is part of that. She mentioned the Chris Tomlin, you know, the songs that he has sung, her songs. 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And here's our number, 877-548-3675. 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
6: 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Okay, Laura, answer that question. The contemporary Christian music industry, what has that done to our worship?
7: Man, I mean, and we could spend hours talking about it, but yeah, we mentioned the song Indescribable. You know, when I first wrote that song, we had pitched it to, this is like 20 years ago. We pitched it to so many artists and nobody would record it. The reason why, I don't think it was that bad of a song. I think it was, we kept on hearing from different artists. Well, the radio stations will never play worship music. So here we are 20 years later, and it's basically all that the radio stations are playing is worship music. And that is good in many ways, but there's also, I'd say, maybe an unintended consequence to that, where the radio stations, which, Chris, you mentioned this earlier, I love Christian radio, and it's been a huge part of my ministry and my story and really how the Lord has, you know, shown me so much about himself. But any Christian radio station you talk to, not any, but most, you know the taglines. They say, we are positive, we are encouraging, and we are family friendly. And that's wonderful for Christian radio. But then when you look at what the church is supposed to sing of, when you think about what God is calling his people to say to him, or what he is wanting to say to his people through the songs we sing, you realize that we're called to so much more than just being positive, encouraging, and family friendly.
8: Amen. And I don't want to get on the bandwagon. You get me on hymns, and you had Keith Getty, you know, write the intro to the book. So it's like, you got to talk about it. But the jettisoning of hymns and the truth that we have sung through the ages, oh God, our help in ages past, our hope for years to come. We don't sing the songs, and maybe your church does, and I'm getting that wrong as you listen here today. But for those that no longer sing those because they're a little archaic, they've got these words in here. Here I raise my Ebenezer, you know, all the attitudes that we have toward the, you know, we want to be contemporary, we want to be new. I know that A Mighty Fortress is Our God was at one point a new song. So I'm not against new songs, but what is the content? Like you're saying, what is the content saying from us to him rather than just us looking at how can you meet my needs here today? Right.
7: Yeah, one thing we talk about at our church a lot, we talk about expression and formation. And we think about kind of like as a linear thing, like with expression on one end and formation on another, where, you know, there's nothing wrong with singing songs that are expressive to God and tell him how you're feeling and all of that. Nothing wrong with that. You see that. Yeah, the Psalms are full of this, but the Psalms are also full of formative teaching. You know, I often share the example that when I was growing up, like I wish I could tell you that I paid attention to the sermon in church as a kid, but I vividly remember falling asleep in my mom's lap most Sundays when it came to the sermon. But how did I learn about God? I learned about God through the anthems and the hymns that our choir led us in. And when I look back at those days, like I learned who God is. I learned who I am, who he created me to be. I learned how I should view the world. And I think about now, I'm asking the question when it comes to my children, based on the songs that we're singing in my church, what are my kids learning about God? And is it deeper than Jesus loves me?
8: Yes. And like the doxology, praise God from whom all blessings flow. Praise him above all creatures here below. I'm going to get the doxology wrong, but you see what I'm saying?
7: Yeah.
8: We're casting our vision on him rather than give me a comfortable of seeker-sensitive, curated, relaxed theater seat. And that, you know, and I'm trying not to throw stones at anything, but that's kind of the direction that we went. We want people to feel more comfortable here. There's nothing wrong with people feeling comfortable. You don't have to sit on a stone in order to go to church, you know?
7: And you mentioned the... Oh, go ahead, sorry.
8: No, you.
7: Well, you mentioned the seeker sensitive, you know, and that was probably one of the most popular movements of the past 100 years in the North American church, and probably beyond just the North American church. And I think that the heart behind it was so good and so pure, and the Lord used it in many ways. But you also have to look at that unintended consequence, because you think about this movement trying to make the unsaved people in their community comfortable in church. Well, it's a beautiful picture, but oftentimes the way that they would do that is to talk more about the love and grace of God and omit any talk of our sin and omit any talk about, like, just talk about the delight of God, but not talk about the duty of the believer, you know? And so there's so much that we were leaving out. And the truth is, what you win them with, you win them to. I knew I would say that wrong. What you win them with, you win them to. So if you win them to a version of Christianity, A, that is comfortable and that and that's mostly focused on your own needs, then that's what you win them to. And ultimately, Chris, these people become very disenchanted with Christianity. They become very disillusioned. Because a few years in, God's not meeting my needs the way that I thought he would based on the songs I sang and the prayers I prayed and the teaching I received.
8: Exactly. And then we feel like he's abandoned us when he hasn't. And we're going through a hard time and a real struggle that is there by his providence, his sovereignty, to bring, like the blessings talks about, to bring us to the place where we see our need for him and we put our full trust and faith and hope in him, not in him making our lives better or happy or whatever it is that, you know, we would think that he needs to show up to do. I'm all over that. Stand in Awe is by Laura Story. Chris is in St. Petersburg, Florida. Hi, Chris. Go right ahead.
9: Hello.
7: Hey,
8: good
7: Chris.
8: To hear from you. Yeah, go right ahead.
9: Hi. So I was, when you guys were mentioning praise music and all of that, I thought we were talking about like what was on the radio, but you guys were talking about what was in church. And my church is traditional, and it's pretty, you know, the beginning song and the end song are traditional hymns, and then we have other contemporary masses offered throughout the day that are more geared towards people who like that kind of music. But what I was calling about was just saying how music has changed in general, just on like on the radio over the last, you know, 30 years when, you know, my mom would drive me to school and we would be listening to, you know, either 90.5 or something like that. And, you know, it'd be, to me, it would be boring, but nowadays, like it sounds, a lot more palatable, I would say. But as far as church goes, yeah, I agree with you guys that, you know, that's not, the music is not why you should be there. It's to be in the presence of God.
8: Laura, what do you say to that?
7: Well, I'd say even, you know, when you think about, I hope that no one's hearing me say that like hymns are better than praise songs, because it really isn't what that's about. I mean, I can tell you some hymns that I honestly just dislike. I just think the theology is bad. I think it's more making sure that whether we're singing a, you know, a seven stanza hymn or a praise song that just was released last week, we need to be looking at the content. We need to be like, is this song saying something or is it just a catchy tune with a catchy, let's call it a catchy concept? When you think of the other thing, you just have to take this into consideration that these songs are written and the desire of publishing companies is for this song to be a smash hit and sung all over the world at every single church, okay? Which, nothing wrong with that. But oftentimes, the content can suffer. If you're wanting a song that you can sing in every single denomination, then it's clearly not going to be able to say anything that's offensive to anyone. So you have such general ideas. And too many songs like that in your church service will lead us, I think, to weaker faith because we're not singing the rich, deep truths of who God is.
8: Chris, thank you. Kim is in Florida as well. Kim, why did you call today?
10: I just thank you so much for this incredible topic. And I would say that as I hear the words that we should be more reverent and we should be in awe, that God doesn't, he doesn't need our reverence or our awe, but he knows that we need a reverence for him and an awe, that we need a proper fear, because it's that proper worship of God that will continue to deepen and open our eyes to not only our sin in light of his holiness, but his grace. And it's not until we understand our sin that we can appreciate his grace and his mercy, right? And so the awe and reverence, yes, we should. But the should is really because he loves us so much that he knows what's best for us.
7: Oh, that's
10: and,
7: so
10: and
7: good.
10: That's all
7: and
10: I wanted to share.
7: Yeah, when you think about the Westminster Catechism, I'm pretty sure that I'm remembering this correctly, but it talks about what is the chief end of man? Well, it's to glorify God and enjoy him forever. Okay? If that is the purpose of our existence, then we should become students of worship, of glorifying God. We should be just consuming his word, trying to figure out how to do this in a way that honors him the most. So yeah, it's for his praise, but also for our good.
8: That's a really deep thing that you brought up there, Kim, because I'm trying to process what you said through the prism of, but doesn't God desires our reverence, is the only reason he desires our reverence and awe because we need it. Or is there something that he, take the shoes off your feet because the ground that you're standing on is holy? Is there something innately in him? I'll ask the two Michaels that question because it's a really good question. And Laura Story's with us today. Stand in Awe, How Reverence Transforms Our Worship and Our Lives is our featured resource. And I'm seeing a lot of people respond here today. 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

0: I found that one of the biggest threats to a consistent time in prayer and scripture is just plain tiredness.
1: I used to work 10 and 12 hour days, and I would make a really good attempt at trying to read the Bible, but by the time I got home and I was relaxed and really had my mind focused enough to read it, I was so tired I would have to just pass out and fall asleep.
0: I found that the more tired I am, the more susceptible I become to temptation. I need God's presence all the more. So here are some practical ways to stay awake. First, get out of bed. Then consider praying while standing or walking. Sing to God or have your quiet time outside. The most important strategy, of course, is to ask God for help. When we express our weakness and need, He pours out grace and gives us energy. The next time you begin your quiet time, ask God to help you watch and pray. With Seeking Him, I'm Nancy DeMoss Walkmuth.
2: 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Yet few seem to grasp how sick and lost humanity really is. 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He made it evident. 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
4: Randy Alcorn's going to be with us at the Radio Backyard Fence tomorrow. 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Okay, Laura, one of the things that's going to happen with this book, could happen with this book, is people will get it and they will throw it at their worship pastor, their worship leader. Or they'll say this, you know, how can you wear those tattered jeans? How can you wear those flip-flops or the tennis shoes or whatever? You are not telling people to be the awe police, are you?
5: No, not at all. And even the reason, you know, the reason why I wrote this, it's the journey the Lord has taken me on. Because it's like Paul, like, I am the chief of sinners here. But what it was is I began to notice how my prayers were all focused on myself and my songs were all wrapped up in what God was doing for me. And I'll tell you, I realized that that was an indicator of where my heart was. And so, but in the same way, as we change those things, as I'm changing the way that I sing, the way that I pray, even the resources that I read, all of that, the podcasts I listen to, you know, you could take this to its very end. As I change that, it is beginning to form my heart to a heart that truly is seeking God's glory above my own, that's truly seeking God's will above my own. You know, it's not that God doesn't care about us and our needs. You think about the Lord's Prayer, where Jesus is teaching the disciples how to pray. And he says, start like this. Our Father who art in heaven, hallowed be thy name. Thy kingdom come, thy will be done on earth as it is in heaven. That's how I want you to start. And then give us this day our daily bread. And it's not that it's secondary in importance, but I think there's something to that, recognizing that we begin by saying, your will be done, your name be made great. And I'll tell you why. Because then when he meets our needs differently than we expected, I mean, and Chris, you know our story with my husband, who had a brain tumor and lives now with a brain injury. And his road of healing has looked different than we expected. But because we began our prayers with your will be done, we can accept that God hasn't answered our prayers in the way that we wanted, but he has definitely been a good and faithful God to us.
4: You talk about the ditches that we can get into, and the fourth one is approaching God distractedly rather than with full devotion. And I want to go to Yvette in Florida today. Yvette, why did you call?
6: Hi, Chris. Good afternoon. I am just provoked and reminded of my childhood and how much reverence we had. I was looking at this hymn, I am thine, O Lord. Wherever I am, in this country or anywhere else in the world, and I hear that hymn, it would stop me in my tracks. It's to show how the Lord loves us with an everlasting love. I think that we have become very casual about our worship. Psalms 100 verse 3 also lead us into a segue. Know that the Lord, He is God. He has made us and not we ourselves. Are we people? Are we entering into His gates? And we're talking about not the world, but the people who are called by God. It's people, not just the people that casually go to church on a Sunday or on a Saturday because it's a thing to do. But are we going to church with a heart to worship?
4: I love that. And one of the notes that I have here in front of me says, I see people scrolling on their phones in church. And that's why I mentioned the distracted. And you, these days you can read your Bible on your phone and you can make notes on your phone. So I don't want to judge anybody. I'm listening. I'm behind them and I'm seeing the Facebook ads, you know, but that we are distracted in our worship in a lot of ways in this technological world, aren't we?
5: Yeah, and I don't mean to be anti-phone or anything, but, you know, with the invention, especially of the smartphone, we've always been a distracted people. Like, our hearts are just distracted by nature. The Lord needs to draw us into His presence and draw us into to give our attention to Him. But I think with our phones, it's just a more ruthless pulling away. I feel like we've never had such a temptation for our attention to be drawn into a device. And so for me, this isn't a judgmental thing. Some people love taking notes on their phone during church. For me, there's too many temptations. There's too many things to look at. There's too many bells and whistles. I just have to put it in my purse if I want to give God my total attention.
4: But that can happen too, and I agree totally with you. That can happen with a study Bible. Just this past Sunday, it was a psalm that we were going through, and there was a note, and I was focused on the note. It was like, I've heard this one before, and I looked at the note, and I was reading the note, and I realized I'm not listening anymore. I'm not paying attention to what the pastor's saying. I'm looking at the note that's in the margin. Nothing wrong with the notes in the margin either, but it's comes back to my heart. So here's the last quote I'll give from the book. You quote John Jefferson Davis as saying, your God is too light, your vision of the church is too low, your view of yourself is too high, and consequently your worship is too shallow. That hits the nerve, and you've done that with this book. Laura, thank you for spending the time with us today. God bless you, friend.
5: Oh, thank you so much for having me, Chris.
4: Stand in Awe,

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6: Welcome to Johnny Erickson Tada Sharing Hope. Don't you want life to be fresh and vital? 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Well then, lean in and listen to Johnny's timeless wisdom.
7: And that's exactly what Leslie wrote to me recently about. She's a Christian, and she wants her Christian life to count, to feel like it's worthwhile, that she's pleasing her Savior. But it's hard. This is what Leslie wrote me. She said, "My day begins with a devotion, a time of listening to music, reading through the Bible, and a time of what is really distracted, shallow prayer. Then I get dressed, and God goes in a box. God gets tucked in my back pocket, and he rarely crosses my mind until evening. The demands and distractions and appointments of the day take priority. So, Johnny, here's the question. How do I get over that? I want my life to look differently. I want it to be more vital. I want my life to be alive in Christ. It's very possible that I'm not making choices of a mature believer. I love to lounge back and play apps and watch a movie or FaceTime my friends. What does your day look like? Do you have any tips for me?" Well, oh, those are great questions, and I can't say I've got all the answers, but Leslie, first, I'm glad you're being honest. I'm grateful that you want your life to, quote, look differently, to be more vital, as you put it, because right there shows your heart's desire, and that's the most important part of change. Every morning I get up and ask God to help me get actively engaged. Come on, Jesus, get me engaged in my own transformation to be like you. It's a fight. But as the Bible says, it's a good fight. It means saying no to lounging back, playing apps, hanging out on Facebook, watching movies. And it means saying yes to pursuing a friendship with God. And what does that mean? Well, for me, it means developing spiritual disciplines like memorizing scripture, committing a good portion of your day to serve others in need, and praying, or reading Christian books that lift the soul and strengthen your faith. Most of all, it's a constant throughout the day communion with the Spirit of Jesus, asking him to keep your eyes open to needs, asking for help to refrain from anger or selfishness, and asking God's help to convict me when my heart becomes dulled by mundane, trivial things. I mean, honestly, Leslie, I mean, for instance, there's just some music, albeit good, that I simply cannot listen to. It dulls my spirit. I cannot binge watch TV. Again, it dulls my spirit. I simply cannot allow grudges to persist or build up. Once more, it dulls my spirit. These are all hard choices to make, and I make them constantly throughout the day. But it boils down to what you really prefer in life. And Leslie, you asked about my day, and I pretty much just described it. I got to live this way because I do not want to get to heaven and look back on earth and think, "Man, why did I waste it all? I don't want to get to heaven, see the minimal impact of my prayers and my giving and witnessing about Jesus and think, why didn't I pray more? Why didn't I give more or witness more?" So it's all a matter of preference. And listening, friend, I would say the same to you. No one can serve two masters, the Bible says. So which do you desire more? If it's wanting more of Jesus, are you willing to fight the good fight throughout the day as you run the race? Will you prefer, will you choose the Lord throughout your day? I hope you will.
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3: And it's 2 o'clock. I'm Dave Andrews. VBS season continues on the Western Slope and Montrose listeners. Here is something for you coming up in July, July 6th through the 10th. 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And if you like details and a link to register, go to our website, kjol.org. Here's Zahira Zachary opening up our 2 o'clock hour of music with If the Lord on KJOL.

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And we have four listed there right now and includes Life Choices Family Resource Center in Montrose, a ranch out of Hotchkiss looking for a ranch hand, and the Fellowship of Christian Athletes looking for an area director, and one from us here at KJOL as well. 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

0: I'm Lena Ebuchamra, and this is Today's Single Christian. 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
4: You know, in 2 Corinthians 12, verse 9, the Apostle Paul was talking about his thorn in the flesh that was given him, and he had prayed to the Lord three times to remove that, but God said to him, "My grace is sufficient for you. My power is made perfect in weakness." 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

0: Time now for the Public Affairs Program Accent with Zane Matthews on KJOL, where you hear the light.
1: Again today, my guest is Sergeant Ivan Alvarado with Colorado State Patrol, talking about motorcycle safety, especially in the high country. Remind us of some of the challenges of mountain motorbiking.
2: And you got to remember that some of those roads don't have shoulders or narrow shoulders with sharp drop-offs. And if you're not really being careful, you're riding a little bit too fast for what, one, you can handle, and two, what the road can handle, then you're definitely going to go off. You're going to have rocks, you're going to have gravel. Even depending on how far into the season, you're going to have some snow melting. And aside from obviously the rest of the traffic, and I hate to say it, but our roads are not sometimes as perfect as we want them to be. So you're going to be looking at potholes, bumps. And then we need to add also the wildlife. So if you're going to be riding in a motorcycle, please be very diligent that at the end of the day, we want you to be more defensive than anybody in the car, because you're going to lose in a crash. You're definitely going to lose, even if it's not your fault. You're going to lose that battle.
1: As part of a recreational travel awareness campaign to Colorado's Western Slope, Colorado State Patrol has actually put together a great resource to help prepare bikers for the scenic byways and mountain roadways. Maybe you can direct bikers to that resource.
2: We definitely have a super cruising page on our State Patrol website. It gives us a lot of information about safety tips, about how to drive around other large vehicles, a bunch of videos from our own motor unit. And I would definitely encourage people to go visit this website. You're going to get a lot of information. You're going to get a lot of tips, but you might even learn some things that as a seasoned rider, you're not aware of. So I would encourage everybody to go on our Super Cruising page on our Colorado State Patrol website.
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0: Sometimes you gotta lose to get the lesson. 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
1: That's 10th Avenue North in Spirit Goes on KJOL, where you hear the light. Hey, there is a 4th of July 250th year anniversary special coming to KJOL on the 4th of July at 4 p.m. called Rooted in Faith. From the Billy Graham Evangelistic Association, the late great Billy Graham gave this message at the 200th year anniversary of our nation. And if you like details on this, go to kjol.org and be sure to be listening on the 4th of July at 4 p.m. Here's Colton Dixon and his latest song called In Spite of Me on KJOL.

Sarah Kroger there with Humble Heart on KJOL, where you hear the light. Stick around for In Touch Ministries. It's coming up soon at 3 o'clock with Dr. Charles Stanley, just right around the corner. Hey, do you remember back in like the 80s? I feel like we used to use the term Maranatha in churches a lot more than we do today. It means our Lord come. It's like an invitation. Come, Lord, right? And as we look forward to the day of Christ's return and feel it more and more that it's approaching quickly in our bones, I think it's a great term to bring back. What do you say? Maranatha. Here is CeCe Winans and Come, Jesus, Come on KJOL. Sometimes

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3: Good afternoon, 3 o'clock Tuesday. I'm Kurt Neuswanger. And coming up this hour at 3:30, as usual, we have Faith and Finance with Rob West. 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
4: God doesn't encourage us once in a while. Does not the Bible say he's the same yesterday, today, and forever? What he was yesterday, he is today. What he is today, he'll be tomorrow. What he'll be tomorrow, he is already. He is a God who is continuously, unendingly encouraging us. Now you say, well, if God is always encouraging us, why is it that I go through these difficult, trying times in my life when I just want to give up and quit? Because you don't run to him, but you run to either something else or someone else.
5: It's easy to keep a positive outlook when life is running smoothly. But when something goes wrong, do you feel lost, abandoned, even a little scared? Well, today's edition of In Touch, the teaching ministry of Dr. Charles Stanley, reminds believers that we don't have to let our emotions overwhelm us because Jesus offers encouragement with a troubled heart. Let's listen in to Dr. Stanley's message.
4: It's interesting that the Apostle Paul had many descriptions of God. One of those, which is one of the most encouraging ones, is found in 2 Corinthians chapter 1. And I want us to look at this passage because he describes God in this beginning passage in a way that I think all of us need to personally and intimately view God. Beginning in verse 3 and reading through verse 11 of 2 Corinthians chapter 1, he says, "Blessed be the God and Father of our Lord Jesus Christ, the Father of mercies and the God of all comfort." Listen, blessed be the God and Father of our Lord Jesus Christ, the Father of mercies and God of all comfort. Now that word comfort is the same word for encourager, comforter, helper, our parakletos, who comforts us in all our affliction, so that we may be able to comfort those who are in any affliction with the comfort with which we ourselves are comforted by God. For just as the sufferings of Christ are ours in abundance, so also our comfort is abundant through Christ. But if we are afflicted, it is for your comfort and salvation. Or if we are comforted, it is for your comfort, which is effective in the patient enduring of the same sufferings which we also suffer. And our hope for you is firmly grounded, knowing that as you are sharers of our sufferings, so also you are sharers of our comfort. Then he relates something to them. He says, "For we do not want you to be unaware, brethren, of our affliction which came to us in Asia, that we were burdened excessively beyond our strength, so that we despaired even of life. Indeed, we had the sentence of death within ourselves, in order that we should not trust in ourselves, but in God who raises the dead, who delivered us from so great a peril of death, and will deliver us. He on whom we have set our hope, and he will yet deliver us. You also joining in helping us through your prayers, that thanks may be given by many persons on our behalf for the favor bestowed upon us through the prayers of many." In this passage, Paul sets the tone of this whole book, and that is strength through weakness. And what he's simply saying in this third verse is he ascribes to God the Father the ascription or the attribute of the God of all comfort. But there's a second thing I want you to notice in this passage, and this is where I want us to deal primarily in that fourth verse, because there's so much wrapped up in that fourth verse about the way in which God encourages his children. And so not only is he by nature an encourager, but he likewise tells us here how he does it. First of all, he says he does it personally. Notice, blessed be the God and Father of our Lord Jesus Christ, the Father of all mercies and God of all comfort, who comforts us. That is, God assumes the responsibility of doing it. Now, we've just said he sent the Holy Spirit, so we're indwelt by a person of the Trinity. Well, there are two primary ways that I believe all of us, God intends to encourage us if we would just take advantage of it. Now, let me ask you a question. When your pain is the most intense and the days are the darkest, if you could have anything in the world you want to encourage your heart, what would you want? Well, let me tell you something should encourage you a little bit. The very thing you need the most, you have, but some of you don't know it. You know how I would answer that question? In my most intense moments of overwhelming suffering and pain, you know what I want above everything else in the world? I want to be able to talk to my Heavenly Father and know that He's really listening to me and feeling what I feel, and I want to hear from Him. My friend, there isn't anything in the world like that. There isn't anything in the world to match that. No drink will match it. No pill will match it. No counseling will match it. Think about this. If you, in the most difficult circumstances of your life, if you could have anything in the world you want, would you not want to be able to sit down just personally between you and God and just know that He's hearing exactly what you're saying, He's feeling exactly what you're feeling, and He's going to talk to you about it? Because you see, He's the only one who's omnipotent, who can change the whole mess. He's the only one who's omniscient, who knows it backwards, forwards, inside, outside. He's the only one who's going to accept you just the way you are, no matter what kind of mess you've gotten yourself into. You can't find a better solution to encouragement than that. To sit down just between you and God the Father and know that He's hearing and feeling exactly what you're feeling. He's not going to blast you away. He's going to listen carefully and He's going to talk to you about it. Every single one of us has that privilege. Listen. Your Bible ought to be a dated biographical sketch of your spiritual walk with God. That is, when you get into times of trouble, and what do? You go to the Word of God, and you don't know what to do next, and then He brings you to a passage. You say, says, "Dear Charles," and it looks like God has shut out the rest of the Bible, and here it says, "You're my servant. I've chosen you, not rejected you. Do not fear, for I am with you. Do not anxiously look about you, for I am your God. I will strengthen you. Surely I will help you. Surely I will uphold you with my righteous right hand." Now listen. When you and I are facing difficult times, the first step is to open what you already own. God has revealed Himself in this book, the Holy Bible. God gave us this book in order to speak to us personally. Written hundreds and hundreds of years ago. Written to multitudes of people, to some specifically, but for all of us. And so here it is. He's God. He's our encourager. And what is He saying in this passage of Scripture? He says He's a personal encouragement. In the 119th Psalm, which primarily deals with the Word of God itself, listen to this verse. 119th Psalm. Verse 50. "This is my comfort in my affliction, under my pressures, my harassment, my trouble, my sorrow, my heartache, my burden. This is my comfort in my affliction, that Thy Word has revived me." Listen to that. Thy Word has revived my drooping, dead spirit. Thy Word has revived me. That is the power of the living Word of God. That is reading the Scriptures, asking God to speak to your heart. He says, listen, "The entrance of Thy Word giveth" what? "The entrance of Thy Word giveth" what? "Giveth light." When you're in darkness, What do you need most of all but light? He says when the Word of God comes into your spirit, you begin to search the Word of God. What happens? God begins to lighten the way. How many times have all of us, I'd like to hope all of us, been burdened down with burdens, heartaches, troubles, trials beyond what we could deal with, and on our face before God, bending down before Him, opening the Word of God, and here's this passage that God singles out to your spirit. What happens? It revives your spirit. You get up, you say, thank God for speaking to my heart. Now the circumstances haven't changed. The intensity of the pain is still there. The burdens are still there. Nothing's changed but what's happened. Your spirit has been revived. The Spirit, the Holy Spirit, taking the Word of God has done what? He has, like a surgeon, He has implanted that truth in your life. And the Bible says the immediate effect is your spirit is revived. Your perspective changes. Your focus moves from the persecution, the heartache, the burden, the sorrow, the trial, to faith in an omnipotent, living, intimate, personal God who loves you right in the midst of your heartache and your suffering. He says He's a God who personally encourages us. But look at that passage again, because it's all right here. And it's sort of hidden, really, if you'll think about it. He says in verse 4, who comforts us? That is God personally comforting us. In all our affliction. Now, He personally comforts us in all our affliction. But here's the word I want you to notice that you wouldn't see if you didn't know the verb tense here. When He says, who comforts us? Comfort is a word in the present tense. It is the implication is it is continuous action that is continuously going on. God is continuously encouraging us. You see, God doesn't encourage us once in a while. Does not the Bible say He's the same yesterday, today, and forever? What He was yesterday, He is today. What He is today, He'll be tomorrow. What He'll be tomorrow, He is already. So we don't have to wait till God changes. God doesn't have to get any new information about any of us. He is a God who is continuously, unendingly encouraging us. Now you say, well, if God is always encouraging us, why is it that I go through these difficult, trying times in my life when I just want to give up and quit? Well, because you don't run to Him, but you run to either something else or someone else. But what He wants us to see is when He says who, it is personal. Is comforting, it is continuous, unending. So that here's what I want you to notice. Any moment you're willing to turn to Him for comfort, in that moment, He is willing to do what He promised to do through the indwelling presence of the Holy Spirit. And that is to comfort, to encourage your heart, to remind you that He's standing right there and He's capable of seeing you through it. No matter what happens. Then notice the next word. Who comforts us in all our affliction? God is not picky. God does not say, well, now I'm going to help you through your marriage and I'm going to help you through your job, but I'm not helping in your finances. You got yourself in that mess. Now you handle that one. That's not the way God operates. Who encourages us in all our affliction? In all of our pressures? In all of our times where we feel broken and overwhelmed and overburdened. He says in every one of them. You say, but where was God when? Right where He's always been. But you don't know what I was suffering. God knew all about it. He says in every affliction, He's there to comfort us. And He's continuously available to do it. He says in every affliction, in all our afflictions, so that we may be able to comfort those who are in any affliction with the comfort with which we ourselves are comforted by God. Twofold purpose is this. Not only to encourage us, but to build into our life the qualities that what? That make us an encouragement to someone else. Can you name one person, just one, to whom you are a great encourager? I mean, is there someone, when they get in trouble, you're the first fellow they call, first lady they call? Would you consider yourself an encourager? Oh, my friend, are you so wrapped up in your own? You, somebody says, well, I'll tell you, you just don't know my life. I've got so many troubles and so many heartaches and so many burdens. I surely don't have time for anybody else. Well, my friend, if you want to get out of the mess you're in, If you just step out of your own self-pity for just a moment and offer a helping, encouraging, loving, comforting hand to someone else, you'd be absolutely surprised what happened to the pressure. It'd be like somebody stuck a pin in a balloon. Your pressure goes down when you begin to pour your life into somebody else's life. He says one of the reasons is not only to comfort us, but that we in turn may become encouragers to other people. Now, my friend, God by his very nature is an encourager. The Holy Spirit is there to encourage us. We have folks around us who are sensitive to be encouragers. So I want to ask you, have you isolated your life? Have you separated yourself? Are you too proud to admit that you need help, that you need encouragement, that life has dealt you what you feel is an unjust blow? Are you just about to wrap it up? Have you been contemplating ways of taking your life? Have you decided that it's best to end it all? And some of you who may be teenagers, think about this, my friend. You're 16 years of age, 17, 14, 21, and you want to end life when you may have 60 more years to live? You mean you want to end it all because you're discouraged over your pregnancy? You've had abortion and your guilt is absolutely wiping you out? You've committed sin that's absolutely overwhelmed you. You've wrecked your life and somebody else's life. You see no reason for living at all. Your parents hate you. They've thrown you away. You've run away from home. You're stuck on drugs. You can't get out. Your moral life is deteriorated and you think, why go on? I want to give you one good reason for going on. And his name is Jesus. It doesn't make any difference how far down you are stuck. He can pull you out. It doesn't make any difference how many pieces you've shattered your life into. He has the most fantastic, marvelous, mysterious, omnipotent way of putting it together in the most perfect and complete design. Now, you say, but I'm not a Christian. Well, let's start with that. Because you see, if God's going to rescue you, you have to start with his son, Jesus. The Bible says that his son, Jesus Christ, went to the cross and died for your sin and mine. The moment you're willing to ask the Lord Jesus Christ to forgive you of your sins, the moment you're willing to surrender your life and your mess to him, and the moment you're willing to receive him, to accept him as your Savior, in that moment your sins are forgiven. In that moment your mess begins to get straightened out. In that moment, you begin to experience the forgiveness of a loving Father. And in that moment, the Holy Spirit comes into your life and he begins to sift through. And he's the one who begins to put it all together again for you to make your life worth living. Cry out to the Lord Jesus. And you may simply pray this prayer. Oh, Lord Jesus, help me. Show me the truth. Lord Jesus, forgive me of my sins. I receive you as my Savior. I need you. You may say, well, what's God going to think if here I am at this point in my life, the only time I've ever called on him is when I need him? You want me to tell you something? All of us have done it. That's how we got saved. We all got saved the same way. In moments of desperation, young and old, we said, oh, God, I need you. That's the first step to putting the pieces back together. So I want to encourage you to pray that simple prayer, asking the Lord Jesus to save you. And then if you are saved and you're facing that overwhelming trouble in your heart, if you'll just remember that he's your comforter, he's your encourager, always there, ready, get into his word, cry out to him, allow him to speak to your heart, and then believe what he says. Whatever God gives you an impression to do it with all of your heart. That's a step out of the muck and mire of a ruined life. And it's a step to a brand new beginning. I want to encourage you, my friend, because I know you're hurting. And I know some of you have already contemplated ending it all. But I want to tell you, there is someone who is always willing to reach down. He's willing to take you in a loving grip. And he will pull you out of what you've got yourself into a life that you'd never dream of until you experience it by grace. Lord Jesus, how sweet you are. Forgiving, loving, kind, sensitive, helpful, encouraging. And I want to pray for multitudes of people who may be listening, who so desperately need to know and to be reminded that you really do care, that you really are concerned, that you will act in their behalf, that all you're waiting for is the request. I pray for those who need to be saved, that they pray that simple prayer. Lord Jesus, forgive me of my sins. I receive you as my personal Savior and surrender my life to you today. I pray for those who are hurting by the millions, Father, that you would comfort, that you would encourage them, that you would turn their focus to your word and to you. We love you, Father, for loving us. How often you've comforted all of us. Teach us how to be comforters. Encourage us to others is my prayer today in Jesus' name. Amen.
5: 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Well, let's hear a story about that. 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
5: 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God reassures believers in many different ways. Here's a moment with Charles Stanley.
4: I went to see a fellow this week. I didn't know he knew anything at all about me. I went to his business and we chatted a few minutes. He said, excused himself from two or three other customers. He said, would you come back here for just a moment? Took me back into a back room. He said, I was praying this morning and God brought this passage of scripture to my heart. He says, I read it in Ecclesiastes. He says, I read it. I thought, God, what are you trying to say to me? He says, God said, this is not for you. This is for Dr. Stanley. Now, he didn't even know he was going to see me. He thought, that's strange. He's going to think I'm a fool calling him up and telling him, let me tell you what God told me about you today. He said to me, does that say anything to you at all? It's one of those passages, dear Charles. Did you know the Bible is full of dear you? It's all the way through there. Now, God uses other people to encourage our heart. He says, he began to apologize. I said, whatever you want to tell me, don't apologize, just tell me. So he fumbled around a little bit and he said, and then he began to tell me how God had placed that passage on his heart and that God showed it, it was for me. And he said, when you walked in, I was absolutely flabbergasted. Now he should have been saying, well, thank you, Lord, I know he's coming. That's what he should have thought. But see, we're all human. We hear God speak to us in his own way and then we are amazed at what he does.
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11: That ministry has expanded rapidly across the country of South Korea with many FM stations and a lot of on-ground ministry direct with the people through churches and children's choirs. 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
10: As you can imagine, we hear from many of those listeners. Here's one. As parents living a life of faith, we continually prayed for our children's spiritual growth, yet often felt the limitations of conveying faith through words alone. During those times, the hymns and praise songs from FEBC Korea filled our home gently and naturally, and it sank into our children's hearts. 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We give thanks to God, who granted our children faith, and we extend our deepest gratitude to FEBC Korea, which was used as a precious channel of His grace.
11: I can't imagine a better outcome for our ministry than the assurance of salvation flowing from our children's own lips. What a wonderful testimony from a listener to FEBC's broadcast in South Korea. 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
12: 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What does it mean to be a witness for Jesus? Simply put, witnessing is about telling someone what you've seen and heard. Sounds simple enough, right? Well, it is. But witnessing to a Jewish person goes far beyond reciting the facts of the gospel message. Witnessing should be a dialogue between two individuals, each with a mutual respect and interest in the well-being of the other. In short, it's an act of genuine friendship and love. Most importantly, witnessing is more than just saying words. 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
14: Hi, friends. This is Dave Andrews, the station manager of KJOL, with an inside report. We've just finished our automation upgrade, which was a long time coming. A local listener provided the funding to do that roughly a year ago, and it was a lot of hardships and delays to see it finally fulfilled, so we're very grateful that it's mostly over. We're still working on attaching song data to our streaming services and what was that song webpage, but hopefully that will all be accomplished soon. In the meantime, please continue to keep KJOL in your prayers this month. You know, July 1st is officially our 25-year anniversary back on the air after KJOL was sold to EMF and then restarted from the ground up. We're so thankful that we've been able to exist along such a big powerhouse Christian station all these years in our community. We would have loved to host an event to celebrate this year, but it has been a very slow year financially. Speaking of that, if you enjoy the teaching programs and variety of Christian music along with the gospel and God's word, would you you please pray about and consider making a gift to our ministry? 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And if you have never supported KJOL before, please pray about doing that for the first time. 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It's 1354 East Sherwood Drive, Grand Junction, Colorado, 81501. And a big thank you to everybody who has remembered us in your prayers and financial support. 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So thanks again.
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17: When God's people respond with generosity, real lives are changed and doors open for hope that lasts. Hi, I'm Rob West. You've heard about the devastating crisis in Lebanon and how families have been displaced by the ongoing war. Today we're coming back to that story because while much has been done, the need remains urgent. May Lee Melke joins us to share what your generosity has already made possible and the opportunity still before us. Then it's on to your calls at 800-525-7000. This is Faith and Finance, biblical wisdom for your financial decisions. Joining us again today is May Lee Melke, the U.S. Managing Director of Heart for Lebanon. Over the past few months, May Lee and her father, Camille, have been helping us understand the challenges facing families in Lebanon and how the local church is responding with both compassion and the hope of Christ. May Lee, what a pleasure to have you back with us.
18: Thank you so much, Rob. It's so exciting to have this conversation again.
17: May Lee, over the past few months, we've been discussing the ongoing humanitarian crisis in Lebanon, and sadly, the situation has only grown more difficult. As the war continues, many families are being forced from their homes and communities already under tremendous strain, and they're being pushed even closer to the breaking point. I want you to help us understand what you and the team at Heart for Lebanon are seeing on the ground right now.
18: Rob, while there was an agreed upon 45-day extension of a very already fragile ceasefire that somewhat helped reduce active conflict in some areas and offered brief moments of relief in many communities, the reality remains very deeply fragile across the country. Families are beginning to experience different effects of the ongoing war, instability, and repeated disruption. There's a lot of fear, and there's a lot of uncertainty carrying emotional and practical burdens of the displacement, of loss, of trauma. And for many, this ceasefire has not meant true peace. So they're still navigating food insecurity, damaged infrastructures, interrupted livelihoods, and a constant fear that conditions could worsen as they have been without any warning at any time. So the need before us is urgent, not only from a humanitarian standpoint, but from a deeply relational, emotional, and spiritual standpoint.
17: Yes. Well, thank you for that update. Our heart breaks over the situation there. I also want to pause and say thank you to our listeners in particular. The Faith Five family has responded with remarkable generosity. Our original goal was to help 275 displaced families in Lebanon. And by God's grace, that goal has now been met. And we are so thrilled.
18: Amen.
17: Maylee, from your perspective, what has that generosity made possible for these families?
18: You know, 275 families, Rob, that's over 1,000 people, 1,000 individuals because of our listeners who are receiving life-sustaining support. And it includes food, mattresses, blankets, hygiene kits, diapers for adults and children and for newborns who are being born into this world through this war. But even more than that, it has allowed us to walk alongside families consistently, not just in a brief moment of crisis. Families like Ibrahim's family, who's a six-year-old boy whose parents had to make a very, very difficult decision to carry their kids in the middle of the night as violence was at its peak and just kind of run into the unknown. Ibrahim and his family were on the receiving end of this outpouring of blessing through our partnership. And we were able to get in contact with him last week. I'll just say this briefly. His mom told us, please don't stop your children activities. Even throughout the war, I know it's very hard. Ibrahim's favorite Bible story is when Jesus fed the 5,000. And for him, it's because he is feeling like he's experiencing that tangible and meaningful help today. And he told us over the phone, Jesus loves us and I know he will not let us go hungry. So thank you so much for making that a reality for Ibrahim. It's such a powerful testimony of God's provision through his people across the world.
19: Oh, wow. That is incredible. And folks, we are so thankful for the outpouring of support for these 275 families, the more than 1,000 people that have not only received practical and much needed assistance with mattresses and hygiene kits and food, but also the gospel of Jesus Christ. Now, more people need to be reached with this help. 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
19: You've heard about the devastating crisis in Lebanon and how families have been displaced by the ongoing war. And you've also been stepping in the gap through our partnership with Heart for Lebanon to reach those folks with much needed critical resources, mattresses and food and hygiene kits and the gospel of Jesus Christ, as the team of Heart for Lebanon is on the ground in that region, helping and meeting those needs right now. Joining me today is Maylee Melke, the U.S. Managing Director of Heart for Lebanon. And she just shared some exciting news that our goal of 275 families representing more than 1,000 people reached has been met, and that's been met by you, and we are so grateful. But the need remains urgent, and we want to, throughout this month, over the next week, reach even more people, and we can do that with your help. Every $90 given reaches a family with critical help and support, and also the gospel of Jesus Christ. If you want to be a part of that, go right now to faithfi.com/Lebanon. Now, Maylee, I want to give just a bit of a more complete picture about the ministry that is going on right there on the ground. You're building trusted relationships with these families at the same time you're meeting the immediate physical needs. And that's opening the door to deeper conversations, even long-term care, and of course, the hope of the gospel. So give us a picture of what that looks like on the ground.
18: You know, as the reality of the matter on the ground is at most fear, just in the last 24 hours, the Lebanese army urged families not to return to their homes because of sudden eruptions of continued violence. What we are seeing is beginning through meeting their urgent physical needs wherever they are, in a shelter, in a makeshift tent settlement, giving food, bedding, hygiene supplies that remain and maintain their dignity and their ability to survive. It is opening the door wide open for us to be there permanently and to be present with them in trusted relationships. Remember, our team is not going in and out. We are staying there. We're carrying that burden with them as they are journeying through this, you know, kind of open-ended period of displacement. From there, those relationships turn into an opportunity for just sharing the hope of Christ. And I'm just going to give you an example of Najwa. Najwa actually came to us. We met her through this war, and all she thought, she told us that I was going to, you know, find food for my family to survive. Yeah. But what I have found over the last 2 months was that my heart had been longing for something that I didn't even realize. And that spiritual nourishment that I didn't know even existed through a God that you tell me about. God has used your ministry, she says, to remind me that I am not forgotten. And this is how Najwa came to Jesus in a very personal way, but it took time, Rob. It was not just here, take this package, right? It was hours of just getting to know her, who she is as who she was created to be, and getting to understand her needs and getting to take Jesus and his gospel and his word deeply into her life.
19: Maylee, that's incredible. I appreciate you sharing that story, because that's what we're praying for, that in the midst of this hardship and uncertainty, that God would be at work. Clearly he is, and he's using your team right in the center of it. Maylee, how are people responding as they encounter the hope of the gospel through Heart for Lebanon's ministry?
18: You know, it's true that we say in times of crisis, hearts are often open, or more open, I should say, than ever before. But what really points them to Jesus is not just the immediacy, but it is the authenticity and the long-term relationship that they're received with. It's the authenticity that the team shows, and that we genuinely care unconditionally, not because of your background or not because of where you come from or not because of who you were before Christ, but who we think you are in Christ. Yes. And what we know to be true is that our team and every single team member on the ground is a local serving another local who's in many cases experiencing the same hardships. All of our team in southern Lebanon was displaced themselves and continue to serve. So this shared experience, you know, brings people together in a unique way. And it gives those who are a little bit skeptical about the faith trust that we're not going to leave them anytime soon. And that's how we're seeing families come to Bible studies in record high numbers, asking questions about faith and seeking spiritual truths. Nawal, for example, a single mom with four kids, said, even during the war, someone was still thinking about us. And this is why I can now visualize and understand in a meaningful and a tangible way what the deep love of this Jesus you talk about is. He's with me even in my darkest hour. That is the opportunity for the gospel that we have. That's the openness that we're seeing, the openness for us to model the gospel in action through this ongoing crisis.
19: Maylee, that's incredible. Now, we have an audio clip straight from Lebanon featuring Freddie, one of your on-site leaders, along with a child whose life has been deeply affected by the ravages of war. Let's listen to that clip for a moment.
1: I very much miss my home.
6: Right now, thousands of children in Lebanon are living in the shadows of war. These hallways, once meant for lessons, are now shelters. But for the children here, they are also places of deep confusion and loss. They've seen things no child should ever witness.
1: We had just left the supermarket, and then we saw the bombing from the missiles. The rocks fell on us.
6: At Heart for Lebanon, our mission is to transform these crowded spaces into a safe space. When the world feels like it's shaking, we provide hope. Through trauma-informed play, art, and the simple act of listening, we help them process their fear. We are here to show them that while they have lost their homes, they have not been forgotten. Our goal is to replace their anxiety with the peace of Christ, turning their stories of survival into stories of hope. Because every child deserves to feel safe, and every heart in Lebanon deserves to know they are loved.
1: I just hope one day we can go home.
19: Wow. Boy, that story is heartbreaking, and yet we are grateful that you all are there, Maylee. Your team is meeting real needs, and not just physical needs. You're caring for the whole person with dignity and compassion and the hope of Christ. Why is that holistic approach so important?
18: Because we want to see the permanency of their soul for eternity, one for Christ. And that has to go beyond one-time aid. That's where true lasting change comes through, a relationship with us and an utmost one that points towards Jesus. Meeting their tangible needs is very important. It does restore their dignity, but it's just a vehicle to build trust and create these relationships that will flourish for the kingdom.
19: Well, we are so grateful for all the Lord has already made possible through this partnership, but we recognize, Maylee, that the need is still tremendous. Help us understand as we close today what it will take to continue caring for these families and even expand that support.
18: Absolutely. We've made a commitment to continue supporting these 275 families on an ongoing basis. 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
19: 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Let's head to the phones. We're going to go to Georgia. Polly, go right ahead.
23: I need to ask you a question. I've got this letter from Social Security. It's called Social Security Fairness Act, which ended the windfall elimination provisions, which was starting in January 2024. The reason I'm asking this, they gave me a lump sum to put into my checking account.
19: Yeah. Yeah, that's a great question, Polly. I appreciate you raising it. Yeah, the Social Security Fairness Act is the law that eliminated the windfall elimination provision and something called the government pension offset. So these old rules reduced Social Security benefits for many people who also received pensions from jobs that did not pay into Social Security. So this would be teachers and police officers and firefighters and federal workers and other public employees. So if you got a letter mentioning the WEP, the windfall elimination provision, ending, that likely means that Social Security reviewed your benefits and is increasing them because you're no longer going to be penalized. The law repealed those reductions. And so, you know, people are now getting higher monthly checks that were previously subject to the windfall elimination. They're getting what you got, which is retroactive lump sum payments. In some cases, they're even getting restored spousal or survivor's benefits. So this is a great thing. They're just recalculating your benefits because of this change in the law, and that has resulted in you getting this lump sum.
23: Okay, I was worried because I had to pay taxes on it.
19: Yes.
23: And I've got to pay taxes on it.
19: Yes.
23: And it scared me to death because all of a sudden it was there. And here I called Social Security and they couldn't really explain it to me.
19: Ah, yeah. No, it's a good thing. And you're right. You may be taxable, but it's a lump sum payment that they're making good on because of this change in the law. Lord bless you, Polly. Thanks for calling. Let's go to Iowa. Barry, go ahead.
4: Yeah, hi. I got a friend that borrowed some money from this Elastic Bank, and she only, I think, maybe like had $1,000, but only borrowed like $500. And then they just started multiplying, and within months it was up to $3,200.
19: Mm.
4: And so we're going to help her out with it by paying it off, but we want to know how to protect her. You know, we tell her to close the account, but yeah, she's got to pay it off first, or it's got to get paid off. And so we want to know, is it a scam? I mean, it's some kind of,
19: yeah,
4: I don't know.
19: Yeah, it's a good question. You know, products like Elastic and similar lines of credit are very high cost borrowing. So even if they're technically legal, which is probably what's going on here, and not an outright scam, the fees and effective interest rates can become extremely expensive, especially for retirees or people struggling financially already, but really for anyone. And the reason people take these out often is because they can't qualify elsewhere. They need more money quickly. You know, they're trying to survive a cash flow emergency. The danger is that payments can trap people in a cycle where balances barely go down, fees keep accumulating, and they end up borrowing repeatedly. I would say before helping financially, I just think it's important for you to understand how much exactly does she owe, the actual interest rate or fee structure, whether payments are current, and whether there are underlying budgeting problems that may get her back into a similar situation once the pressure's taken off just in a matter of months. Because sometimes paying off one predatory loan, and that's the category I would put this in, without fixing the larger issue just creates room for the person to borrow again. And if you do help, I think you need to decide, in addition to clarifying all of that, is this a gift or is it a loan? Because family and friendship relationships can become strained, of course, very quickly when repayment expectations are unclear. In addition to that, Barry, here's what I'd be willing to provide just to be part of the solution here. I can provide a certified Christian financial counselor if it would be helpful. This is somebody who's trained in biblical stewardship, in budgets, in debt repayment. And this would provide you with another tool to bring to the table, maybe in addition to you paying this off, to say, listen, I'm willing to pay it off, but I need you to work with a certified Christian financial counselor to help you set up a budget, get on a solid financial footing, and begin to make some progress in the right direction so we don't repeat this cycle. And we'll pay for it. It won't cost her anything. How does that sound?
4: That would be awesome. That's really what I would like. Yes.
19: Awesome.
4: But you just need a fresh start.
19: That's exactly right. Stay on the line. Our team will get your information. God bless you. Let's go to Yvonne in Cleveland. You'll be our final caller. Go ahead.
5: Well, thank you, sir, for taking my call. Long story short, 2019, we had $200,000 in our savings. COVID came and life circumstances, illness came, and now we are maintaining $500,000. We're bringing in $65,000, roughly that, with my husband and myself. He's 57, I'm 54. And just want to know a plan to how do we start over?
19: Yeah. So you said you had $200,000. What's the value of that investment account today?
5: Well, it's depleted. We had to take out our IRA. We had to take out all of our retirement.
19: Got it. Okay. So your combined income now is $65,000. That's correct?
5: Yes.
19: And what do you have any investable assets, or are you starting from scratch?
5: We're starting from scratch.

0: over. We have retirement, and both of our accounts are 25 apiece, so that's 50,000. That you know, that's for our retirement or for our that's life insurance. That's what
1: we have. Okay, so here's what I'd like to do. I'd love to offer you, if you'd be willing to take advantage of it, one of our certified Christian financial counselors to get on the phone with you and your husband over a series of phone calls and help you put together a budget. Because the key for you guys in starting over is to dial back your spending so you can create more margin so that you can fund those retirement assets over the next decade. Stay on the line. We're going to get your information. We'll cover the cost to get one of the CERT CFCs to call you and see if they can work through it with you. That's going to do it for us. My team is amazing, and they're here pushing all the buttons and talking to folks, and I love when you call them out because they deserve it. Taylor, Tahira, Josh, Omar, and everybody here at FaithFi. We'll see you next time. Bye-bye.
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0: Kessler and News. I'm Keith Peters in Washington. Iran's foreign ministry says no visit has been scheduled for UN inspectors to visit Iran's bombed nuclear site.
1: The sites in question are those earlier bombed by the U.S. at a news conference in Tehran, but Ghayi's remarks appear to cut against those made by U.S. Vice President J.D. Vance, who said negotiations in Switzerland won an agreement for the IAEA to visit Iranian sites. The IAEA has been in and out of Iran since Israel's 12-day war against Iran in 2025, but has not been granted access to the bombed enrichment sites targeted by America in that war. I'm Charles Delatesma.
0: The Senate, for the first time, has approved a war powers resolution to block U.S. military action against Iran. Tuesday's vote comes as lawmakers warily watch President Trump's efforts to resolve the conflict. It was the 10th time the Senate has tried to advance a war powers resolution. Today's show host Savannah Guthrie reacts to reports of her mom Nancy's possible death.
2: We love our mom and we'll never stop looking for her. Never.
3: Guthrie says the reward still stands.
2: We need your help. 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
3: The emotional plea came during the Today Show on NBC Tuesday, a day after news organizations said a ransom note months ago had indicated Nancy was dead.
2: We are in agony. We cannot be at peace.
3: The 84-year-old was reported missing from her Arizona home on February 1st. Authorities believe she was taken against her will. A masked man was seen on video outside her door. So far, DNA has been inconclusive. I'm Julie Walker.
0: On Wall Street, the Dow down by 45 points. The Nasdaq plunged 579. The S&P 500 lower by 107 points. This is SRN News. A new ranking of countries where religious persecution is severe, correspondent Michael Harrington reports.
4: When it comes to government restrictions on faith, the Pew Research Center puts Afghanistan number one. Ever since the Taliban took control when the U.S. military pulled out, persecution, especially of Christians, has gone through the roof. In fact, most of the names on the worst list are majority Muslim nations, in particular those in the Middle East. Other chief offenders include China, Russia, Indonesia, and Vietnam. Michael Harrington reporting.
0: The new president of the Southern Baptist Convention is concerned about efforts by some to move America's largest Protestant denomination in a more liberal direction. Willie Rice, who is senior pastor of Calvary Church in Clearwater, Florida, has warned about SBC leadership moving to the left on issues ranging from race to gender to immigration. This is SRN News.
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3: 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It's 4 o'clock Tuesday. Time for Adventures in Odyssey. And today you can talk like a partner, matey. Arr, because it's Blackbeard's treasure. As young John Avery Whittaker and young Jack Allen venture into a secret cave and look for Blackbeard's treasure. And that's next on Adventures in Odyssey here on KJOL.
4: This is Chris. We're just about to have a time of wonder, adventure, and excitement. Would you like to join us? Then get ready, because you never know what'll happen when you have an adventure in Odyssey.
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4: Ah! No! Get it off me! Get it off of me!
6: 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What's that?

0: 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The world is a complicated place. Always has been, always will be. 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Fern was created by amateur filmmakers who create short, animated documentaries. They tackle any number of topics, from Europe's cocaine epidemic to the investigation of doomed Flight 103. These armchair docs are informative and digestible, but as you might guess, some are far from family-friendly. The filmmakers might deal with murder, assassinations, drug abuse, and worse. 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While the worst profanities are sometimes censored, that's not always the case. And the docs can get political. You're bound to learn something if you watch docs on Fern, but your kids might learn more than you'd like. 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I'm Paul Acey for Plugged In by Focus on the Family.
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4: Jack?
5: Behind the counter, Jason.
4: I got a question for you. I was going through some things in Dad's safe, and I came across this.
5: A plastic box?
4: Uh-huh. Read what's on the bottom.
5: Jack and Whit, Cove Cave, Bath, NC.
4: Open it.
5: Oh, my goodness. It's one of the gold coins.
4: Then you do recognize it.
5: Yes, but I haven't seen one in years. I didn't know Whit kept this.
4: Where did it come from?
5: Oh, therein lies the tale. We were about 10 years old at the time. Your father always spent the summer in a little town called Bath, North Carolina.
4: That's what the NC stands for.
5: Right. Bath's an historic place. It was the first town incorporated in North Carolina. Anyway, one summer, he took me with him. We stayed with your great-uncle Randy.
4: Oh, yeah. Dad used to talk about him all the time. Wasn't he the town sheriff?
5: Yeah. And he had an odd little deputy named Arnie. Anyway, Uncle Randy was not only the sheriff, but he was a great storyteller. We'd sit at his feet in a little jailhouse and listen to him tell these wonderful tales. And in keeping with the history of the area, the stories he liked to tell best were about pirates.
6: Closer to the wing, ye dogs. It's a galleon of the treasure fleet we bagged and loaded for bear. Come alongside. Prepare to board her.
7: Captain Hook's ready!
6: She's a laden fancy, Swabs. Ready for the taking. Every man that's alive tonight will be hauling gold aboard.
7: Throw hooks! Reel in the lines!
6: She's ours, ye dogs! All the side with ye. No mercy. Show no mercy!
8: Commander, not much of one if you ask me. Tell me, Commander, what's it like to know your vessel has been scuttled by Blackbeard? Well, speak!
2: Listening to this story ain't part of my jail time, Sheriff.
4: Who was that?
5: Ewell Mosby. He was a mean man. He'd been passing through the town when he started a fight in a bar. That landed him in jail for 30 days, and he wasn't happy about it. Not that it really bothered Uncle Randy.
2: I know my rights, Sheriff. You can't force me to listen to stuff I don't want to hear. And I don't want to hear your stories.
9: Well, maybe you should have thought about that before you started that fight.
10: Now, Orange, just take it easy. Fact of the matter is, Ewell's right. I guess that's all for today, boys.
11: That's okay, Uncle Randy. We want to go sailing anyways. Gonna take the shallop out and explore the coves. Come on, Jack.
12: Okay, bye, Randy. Bye, Arnie.
10: Bye, Jack. Have fun, but be careful. Pay attention to the tide.
9: Watch out for pirates.
11: We will.
13: Did you hear what I said, Randy? I said watch out for pirates.
10: I heard, Arn. I heard.
5: The town of Bath is located at the mouth of the Pamlico River as it opens up into the Pamlico Sound. It's a great place to go sailing and let your imagination soar.
11: Make ready the guns, Ensign Allen. It's the Queen Anne's Revenge.
12: She's gaining on us, Captain Whittaker.
11: That's because Blackbeard thinks we're a merchant vessel. He does not know we are one of Her Majesty's finest warships.
12: Guns are ready, sir.
11: Give him a broadside, Mr. Allen. Fire!
12: Hooray! We destroyed her main mast! We did it! We did it!
11: Well done, Ensign. Well done.
12: Thank you, sir. Thank you.
11: Now what? I don't know. I was gonna say board her, but if we did that, we'd end up in the water.
12: Yeah.
11: I wish Blackbeard's ship really was out there.
12: I don't.
11: Why not?
12: Because if it was, it'd be a ghost ship, and I don't think I'd like that.
11: You afraid?
12: Right down to my socks. It'd be bad enough fighting a pirate, much less having to fight his ghost.
11: So what would you do if Blackbeard's ghost came up to you right now?
12: Before or after I jumped over the side and swam like crazy for the shore.
11: I can't believe you're really afraid. Yoo-hoo, ghost! It's me, John Avery Whittaker!
12: Wit!
11: Come on out and show yourself. I dare ya!
12: Are you crazy?
11: I double dare ya! Come on out if you have the courage.
12: Stop it! Stop it!
11: Well, no ghosts.
12: You are crazy.
11: No, I'm not. Look, even if I did believe in ghosts, they couldn't hurt me.
12: Oh, yeah? Why's that?
11: Because I'm a Christian.
12: So?
11: So, Jesus is bigger than any ghost. He'll protect me.
12: Are you sure?
11: Right down to my socks. Hey, look at that!
12: Look at what?
11: The little cove over there. I've never been here when the tide was this low.
12: So?
11: Well, don't you see it? Down near the water line.
12: Oh, yeah, a cave.
11: Let's explore it.
12: You think we should? What about the tide?
11: It won't be in for hours. Come on, the cave could be full of treasure.
12: Or full of water.
11: We won't know unless we try. Are you an explorer or not?
12: Yeah, okay, let's go.
11: Hoist the mainsail, Ensign Allen. Make for the cove cave.
12: Aye, Captain Whittaker.
11: Who knows what we'll find? Maybe even a ghost.
12: Yeah. Not funny.
11: Sorry, I couldn't resist. It's dry here. This plateau must be above the waterline even at high tide.
12: I guess.
11: This would make a great hideout.
12: Yeah, maybe we should get going.
11: Relax, catch your breath. We'll go further in a minute.
12: I don't mean further in, I mean back to the boat.
11: Why? We haven't finished exploring the cave. You're not spooked, are you?
12: No, I don't want to get lost, that's all.
11: Don't be goofy. We haven't made any turns. I can even still see the light from the cave entrance. Now just stop worrying and take it easy. There's nothing in here that can hurt us.
12: Ah! Bass! Ow!
11: Get away!
12: Get me! Down!
11: Down!
12: Get him! Get
11: him!
12: Get him! Take him out of my hair! Ow!
11: Look out!
12: You're moving! Throw! Ow! Jack! Get him! I knew we shouldn't have come in here.
11: Are you kidding? That was great. We stood our ground and fought him off.
12: Yeah, I guess we did. Where's my flashlight?
11: Behind you.
12: Oh, you know, I still think we should... Wow!
11: What? Wow what?
12: When I picked up my flashlight, the beam was shining on this.
11: Wow, a gold coin.
12: Yeah, it looks real old.
11: It was right next to the loose rock. Come on, let's start digging.
12: Hey, there's a piece of board here.
11: Let's get it out. Then we can use it to dig. Hey, look.
12: What is it?
11: It's a leather pouch.
12: Open it.
11: Good grief, it's filled with gold coins.
12: I can't believe it.
11: Ha, I told you we'd find treasure in here. Come on, let's keep digging.
12: Here, let me use the board. Wait a minute. There's writing on it. Wait. I think you better read this.
11: What? What is it? Wow. Dead men tell no tales. This is great.
12: Great? Are you out of your mind?
11: Don't you get it? We've discovered a pirate's buried treasure. It may have been put here by Blackbeard himself.
12: Oh, that makes me feel a lot better.
11: How can you still be worried about spooks when we're... Hey, I found something else. A rope.
12: A rope?
11: Yeah, it's tied to something under these rocks. Help me pull on it.
12: I think we should just leave right now.
11: Help me pull on it. It could be tied to a treasure chest. Come on.
12: Oh, all right.
14: It's giving away. Come on, just...
12: Just a little more.
11: Go! Get it off me! Get it off of me!
12: I knew we shouldn't stay here. I knew it.
11: Take it easy. It's not a ghost. It's just a skeleton.
12: Yeah, a skeleton who wants his treasure back.
11: Will you cut that out? It's just a bag of bones. There's nothing in here that can hurt us. Nothing.
12: What was that?
11: I don't know. It came from deep inside the cave.
12: It's getting closer.
11: Now, don't panic. It must be some sort of animal or something.
12: Doesn't sound like any animal I've ever heard.
5: We looked deeper into the cave, and suddenly it appeared. A haunting figure moving rapidly toward us. It was a giant of a man, only it wasn't a man. His head was glowing. The ends of his hair and beard looked like they were on fire. Strapped across his chest were two old pistols, and in his hand was a huge sword which he pointed at us.
14: Who dares disturb me? Leave! Leave if you value your souls!
5: Needless to say, we both high-tailed it out of there and back to the boat as fast as our legs could carry us.
11: Maybe, but at least we didn't come away empty-handed. Look!
12: A bag of coins?
11: Yeah, I want to show them to Uncle Randy back at the jailhouse. This is great! Uncle Randy! Uncle Randy! He's not here.
12: No one's here.
11: Wait a minute. There's a note. Arnie and boys. Had to go to Martin County. We'll be back later. Stay out of trouble. Love, Randy.
12: Too late for that.
11: We're not in any trouble. We're probably rich.
12: What are you doing?
11: Looking for a book Uncle Randy has on rare coins. I want to know more about what we found before we go back to the Cove Cave.
12: Are you crazy? You actually want to go back?
11: Of course. There could be a huge treasure there.
15: Well, if it isn't the explorers. How'd it go, boys? Run into any pirates?
11: Well, that was a good one, Arnie.
15: Yeah, pirates.
11: You remember that book Uncle Randy had here on rare coins?
15: Coins? Oh, yeah?
11: Well, I can't seem to find it.
15: Of course not. It was a library book. Randy took it back.
11: Thanks, Arnie.
15: Is that where you're going?
11: Yeah. Oh, by the way, Uncle Randy left us a note. He went to Martin County and he'll be back soon. See ya. Come on, Jack.
12: I'm coming.
15: Bye-bye. Watch out for pirates.
13: Oh, pirates. Arn, sometimes you're just too funny for words.
15: Yule, you trying to hide or something? What are you sitting back in that corner for?
2: Oh, 'cause I've been a bad boy. That's why I'm in jail, right?
15: Hardy har har. Look, your paperwork came through. You're free to go.
2: Well, that's wonderful news, Deputy. I just want to thank you for all your hospitality.
15: Oh, you're welcome. But stay out of trouble and don't go near that bar, understand?
2: Oh, don't you worry, Deputy. I got a much, much better place to go.
11: Wait. Hey, I've got the book. Miss Conklin, the librarian, helped me find it. I'm looking up our coins right now.
12: Yeah, well, I found something, too. Look at this.
11: Blackbeard the Pirate.
12: Know what his real name was?
11: What?
12: Ned Hatch.
11: Really?
12: Yeah, same as that thing we saw in the cave.
11: Wow. Well, so?
12: So the coin is obviously part of his treasure, and his ghost is guarding it.
11: Are we gonna go through this again?
12: You still don't believe?
11: That something weird happened? Yes. That he was a ghost? I don't know.
12: Yeah, well, you sure ran like it at the cave.
11: That's because you were pulling on my arm.
12: I can't believe you really want to go back there.
11: Well, I do.
12: Why?
11: This is why. Look, the coins we found are Spanish doubloons. They are very rare and extremely valuable.
12: Valuable?
11: Extremely. And there could be hundreds more.
12: Well, what are we waiting for? Let's go.
11: Right behind you, Ensign. Thank you, Miss Conklin.
16: You're welcome, Whit. Come again soon, boys.
12: Thank you.
11: Let's go down the alley. It's faster.
12: Right.
11: I have to tell Uncle Randy we're going out again.
12: Ooh.
2: You ain't telling nobody nothing.
12: Mr. Mosby!
2: Grab that one, Jocko.
16: Come here, you.
12: Help!
2: Pull him back into the alley.
16: Why are we doing this, Yule?
2: Treasure, Jocko. These boys is gonna lead us to a treasure in gold coins. Come on.
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4: So Yule and Jocko kidnapped you and Dad?
5: That's right. Took our coins away from us and managed to sneak us through the town and out to our little shallop at the docks.
4: You mean you actually took them back out to the Cove Cave?
5: We had no choice. We didn't know what they'd do to us. I tell you, I was never more scared in my life. Not only were we in a boat with two bad men, we were going to a cave I thought was haunted.
4: What about Dad?
5: Oh, he was scared too, though he didn't let on. In fact, he was trying to trick Yule and Jocko into not going.
2: How much further?
11: Not long. You all sure you really want to do this?
2: Well, what do you think? Hesh up and steer the boat.
11: All right, but you've been warned.
16: Warned?
11: Yep.
2: I said hush up.
16: Wait a minute. Warned about what?
11: Nothing, just that. Oh, never mind.
16: What? What?
11: Well, the cave is haunted.
12: It is?
11: Yes, remember?
12: Oh, yeah, it is. It definitely is.
2: Hogwash.
12: No, believe me, it's true. We saw him when we were here last time.
16: Saw who?
12: Ghost of Blackbeard, the pirate.
11: He used to sail all over these waters, looting ships.
12: That's right, and his ghost is guarding that cave.
16: Yule?
2: Well, they're just trying to scare you, Jocko.
16: But I've heard stories about the ghosts living in these coves.
12: Those stories are true.
2: Hey, just hush up, all of you. There ain't no ghost, and that cave ain't haunted.
11: Well, I guess we'll find out soon enough. There's the cove.
2: I don't see no cave.
12: No, wait, there it is. The water's lapping into it.
11: The tide's rising. We're too late.
2: Take us in.
11: But the tide.
2: I said, take us in.
16: Yule, maybe we ought to wait.
2: We got time before the tide covers the cave. I've come this far, Jocko. I ain't letting it slip away now. How much further?
11: The ground is leveling off. We should be there.
16: Yeah. What's that?
11: We're here.
12: It's a skeleton. We pulled him out of the loose rock, along with a sign that says, Dead men tell no tales.
16: Dead man? Yule, I don't like this at all.
2: Oh, it's just a bunch of old bones. Ignore them. We got business to take care of.
11: Business?
2: Yes, you too. That skeleton's gonna have company for the day's out. Time up, Jocko.
16: Come here, you.
12: Ow, let go of me! No! No!
16: Still.
11: Stay away from me. from me, Mr. Mosby. I mean it. Come one step closer and I'll beat you with this rock.
2: Just you try it.
11: Fire one.
2: Oh, you little...
11: Get away from me.
2: Hurry up, Jocko.
11: Ow,
2: this one's slipperier than a creature's pin.
16: Let me cut another length of rope. Okay, give him here.
2: Tie him up good and tight.
11: Yeah, good and tight, Jocko. And you'd better use all the rope you can. That way it'll be harder for Yule to tie you up.
16: Tie me up? Why would Yule want to tie me up?
11: You don't think Yule is actually going to share the treasure with you, do you?
16: He said he would.
12: Oh, yeah. So did Blackbeard.
11: Remember the skeleton, Jocko? Dead men tell no tales.
16: Now, wait just a minute. I know what you guys are trying to do. You're trying to make me think Yule will double-cross me. Ain't that funny, Yule?
2: Not as funny as you think, Jocko. Now, you boys are pretty smart, ain't you?
11: Not really. It was pretty obvious what you had in mind.
2: Just about as obvious as your ghost story. But Jocko was too dumb to figure out it ain't for real either. I'll be back to take care of you boys later. Right now, it's time to get me a treasure.
12: What are we gonna do, Wit?
11: Jocko's knife fell out of his pocket when you all hit him. It's under my leg. I almost got it. There! I'll have you free as soon as I can cut my ropes. Hurry!
12: Oh, no. Oh, no! Here he comes again!
2: What's that? Is that you boys? You hush up now!
11: It's not us!
12: The ghost is for real.
11: Now who's a dumb one, Yule?
2: Stop that lying, boy! And hush up that noise!
11: We're not making it, Yule! Listen, it's coming from deeper in the cave!
12: There he is! There he is!
2: No! It can't be! It can't be!
14: Who dares disturb me? Leave if you value your souls.
5: Yule was so scared, he turned and ran straight into a dark passageway. Only it wasn't a passageway. It was a cave wall.
11: He's out cold.
14: You too.
12: I wish I was. Wait, here he comes.
11: I'm free. Come on, stand up. Let's get out of here. Back down the slope, quick.
14: Wait, stop. Come back here.
11: Keep going, keep going.
12: I can't see.
11: The tide has come in. The cave entrance is submerged. We'll have to swim for it.
12: My hands are still tied.
14: Hold back, Atui.
11: We're trapped. Dear Lord, protect us.
12: Here he comes.
8: He'll go no further. He'll stop right there.
11: No! No! You can't be real. There's no such things as ghosts.
8: You're right. I'm not a ghost. And if you value your lives, you'll come with me.
11: What?
8: The tide has a very strong undertow at the mouth of the cave. It'll suck you right under. You must come out of there now.
12: What should we... Whoa!
5: Suddenly, I felt my footing slip right out from under me. The undertow pulled me down into the water. My hands were still tied, so I couldn't swim. I thought I was a goner. Then Wit grabbed me.
11: Jack! I got you!
8: Grab me, hand boy. Come on, reach!
11: Got it!
8: All right, there we go. You're both safe now. We're all safe.
5: Blackbeard untied me and tied up Yule and Jocko. He then took us back up through the cave to the surface, where he called Sheriff Randy and Arnie on his telephone. They arrived a short time later and carted off Yule and Jocko.
10: Ned, I don't know how to thank you.
6: The best way would be to make sure they stay off my property, Sheriff. That is what you're paid for.
10: Right, Ned. Sorry.
11: His name is really Ned Tatch?
10: Yes, it is.
12: Is he a pirate?
10: No, he's a near hermit who owns the cove and the property surrounding it. He just uses the Blackbeard getup to scare people away.
12: You mean you knew about him all the time?
10: I did.
11: Did he know about the treasure in the cave?
10: No, he didn't. But it wouldn't have mattered even if it did. Ned doesn't care about money. He just wants to be left alone. That's why he said you can keep the coins you found.
11: Really?
10: Yep. Under one condition. Stay off his property.
12: Absolutely. We won't have any problem with that. Right, Wit?
0: Well...
12: Wit?
0: I'm kidding.
4: Well, then what did you do with the coins?
5: Oh, we sold them to a museum for a nice sum. It paid our way through college. Minus this one, of course. As it turned out, that bag was all the treasure there was. After Ned died, the museum bought his land and searched the cave thoroughly, but they never found anything.
4: So you and Dad made out really well.
5: Yes. But I came out of the experience with something more valuable than gold coins.
4: Really? What?
5: Well, this may sound strange considering how little we talked about it at the time, but the conversation your dad and I had in the boat when we first went to the cave planted a seed in my mind about Jesus. And while I didn't accept him right then, that seed later blossomed in ways I couldn't even begin to imagine. But that's another story.
1: Sounds like Jack has a lot of great stories up his sleeve about his life and his childhood with Wit. I hope he won't wait too long to tell us the next one. 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Our production engineer was Bob Luttrell. Music by John Campbell. And our executive producer, Chuck Bolte. And I'm Chris, hoping you'll join us again next time for more Adventures in Odyssey.
20: 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I don't know if they still use that, but way back like 40 years ago when MTV first showed up on cable TV, their slogan was, I want my MTV. But in this case, it's BTV, which is Bible TV. And we'll see what happens Wednesday on Adventures in Odyssey here on KJOL, where you hear the light. This is Kane, Never the Same.

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1: I've got so much to be thankful for. Look.

As far as frank and thankful, I like how he is thankful for what you might call ordinary things we might take for granted. I've got a roof and a bed, a couple groceries to say fed. I got a phone and clean water, some shoes. I've got so much to be thankful for. Forrest Frank. Now this is Cochran and Company, who are also thankful. Thank God for Sunday morning on KJOL, where you hear the light. Neon.

There's a classic from Michael Card from 1981, and I Have Decided from his album First Light, which was, in fact, his first album. I remember that. I was a senior in college, and we were really excited. It was produced by the same guy that produced music for Dan Fogelberg, who was a secular musician with a kind of a similar style, and we were excited about that as well. And I Have Decided, his first big, I guess you'd call it a hit song from his very first album, Michael Card. A classic on KJOL, also a classic since 1982. Now here's the band Reeves, If I Didn't Have You.

0: Resolution to block U.S. military action against Iran. Bob Agnew reports.
1: The vote came as lawmakers keep a wary watch on President Trump's efforts to resolve the conflict. It was the 10th time the Senate has tried to advance a war powers resolution. This one may have finally succeeded because a growing number of Republicans, both in the House and Senate, have expressed their concerns over the war and the deal the president made to bring it to a close. It also comes as the Pentagon is seeking $80 billion from Congress, largely to rebuild munitions and stockpiles already used up in the war. Bob Agnew reporting.
0: There are lengthy sentences for those convicted for violence during an immigration center protest in Texas last year.
2: Former Marine Benjamin Song was convicted of attempted murder last March after prosecutors say he opened fire and wounded a police officer during a protest at the Prairie Land Detention Center in Texas last year. Song has now been sentenced to 100 years in federal prison. Seven other protesters received prison terms ranging from 30 to 70 years. U.S. District Judge Reed O'Connor says what happened last July was not a protest, but an assault on democracy, and that the need to deter this type of conduct is high. Critics warn the implications from the case could affect free speech. I'm Lisa Dwyer.
0: The Justice Department has announced criminal charges against 455 people as part of a two-week health care fraud crackdown that officials say involved more than $6.5 billion in false claims submitted to insurers. On Wall Street, the Dow down by 45 points. The Nasdaq dropped 579. The S&P 500 lower by 107. This is SRN News. Republicans and Democrats are far apart on morality. More from correspondent Michael Harrington reporting.
3: A new Gallup poll asks Americans whether they deem certain behaviors or practices morally acceptable, and the difference when it comes to political parties is stark. 73% of Democrats think abortion is morally acceptable, compared to just 18% of Republicans. 83% of Democrats see no problem with sex outside of marriage versus 46% of GOP members. And 60% of Democrats view transgenderism as morally acceptable. Only 5% of Republicans agree. Michael Harrington reporting.
0: The states are choosing sides on transgenderism. Sex change operations on children remain legal in 23 states, with shield laws that protect against prosecution elsewhere. Some 27 states have enacted laws restricting or banning such procedures on kids. This is SRN News. Big tech drags down the markets. We hear more on all of Wall Street's activities today from stocks correspondent Damian Troisi, reporting from New York City.
4: Stocks fell on Wall Street Tuesday. The S&P 500 fell 1.4%, weighed down by a sell-off in big technology stocks. The Dow fell 97 points, or 0.1%. The Nasdaq Composite fell 2.2%. The selling was concentrated in companies with a big focus on artificial intelligence technology. They've been making big gains in recent months, helping the broader market on its record-setting run this year. The recent downturn follows rising worries about potential interest rate hikes this year. The Federal Reserve has signaled that it might raise its benchmark interest rate to fight inflation, but higher rates could weigh on economic growth. Damian Troisi, New York.
0: More details at srnnews.com. 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
6: Good afternoon. It's 5 o'clock Tuesday. I'm Kurt Neuswanger. Coming up this hour, we have a song by an artist who was nominated as New Artist of the Year in 2024, and his debut album debuted at number one on the Billboard charts. But first, it's time for today's Good News Verse on KJOL.
7: Hey, this is Pastor Chris with Stillwater Cowboy Church, and today's Good News Verse is Proverbs 1, verse 7. It says, "The fear of the Lord is the beginning of knowledge, for fools despise wisdom and instruction." That's today's Good News Verse from Proverbs 1, verse 7.
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0: like the prodigal.
1: Josiah Queen and the Prodigal. And he was 21 years old when he came out with that 2 years ago. He was nominated for New Artist of the Year, but he lost to another guy named Forrest Frank. But he went on to be viral with 300 million streams. And his album, The Prodigal, debuted at number one on the Billboard chart, even though he did not have a record label, Josiah Queen. By the way, his parents are Calvary Chapel pastors, I believe. Well, now, coming up at 5:30, we got Breakpoint with John Stone Street. But this is Brian Fowler, recorded live at the Getty Music Worship Conference in Nashville. He's making All Things Right on KJOL.

That is John Tibbs and Ellie Holcomb, Dead Man Walking, which you may be aware is something that they say, apparently, for an inmate on death row when he is let out of the cell and he's walking down the hallway to his execution, a very somber moment, and the guard announces, "Dead Man Walking." And when you're a Christian, as John Tibbs says, "I was a dead man walking, dead in my sin, until you gave me life, Jesus." Wow, that is really the good news. If you don't know about that good news, we have a page on our website called Good News. Check it out at kjol.org. Here's a new artist for you, Andrew Ehrenzeller, worship leader from Florida, and Everything That Has Breath. When you walk.

0: There's Hannah Kerr. Ask me why I'm smiling, and this is what I'll say. Jesus is why. Well, this is KJOL, local Christian radio for the Western Slope, 99.5 FM in the Grand Valley. It's time now for Breakpoint.
1: Welcome to Breakpoint, a daily look at an ever-changing culture through the lens of unchanging truth. For the Colson Center, I'm John Stone Street. Last week, a group called Restore Britain released a summary report of an inquiry into the widespread and systemic sexual exploitation of vulnerable working-class women and children across that nation. At least 250,000 girls were sexually assaulted, trafficked, tortured, even killed, mostly by gangs of Pakistani Muslims. The details in the report are so utterly horrifying, it's difficult to believe they're true. But as shocking as the reports of abuse are the descriptions of the response by British authorities, including police, teachers, social workers, doctors, and politicians. Evidence of the abuse, reports by victims, were downplayed and ignored. In fact, when Prime Minister Starmer, who resigned on Monday, was Director of Public Prosecutions and the head of the Crown Prosecution Service, he himself dismissed 13,000 cases of suspected child sexual offenders with a warning letter instead of attempting to prosecute them. According to the report, it was the fear of being labeled racist, the fear of losing votes, the fear of rioting if prosecution happened, the fear of accusations of classism that all contributed to this culture in which so-called community cohesion became more important than protecting women and children. British citizens who spoke out about the abuse or who expressed criticism of mass migration were the ones that were often prosecuted, especially if their criticisms were directed at Pakistani or Muslim communities. In some cases, the fathers attempting to rescue their own daughters from the abusers were the ones that were arrested. Last year alone in Great Britain, about 12,000 people were prosecuted for social media posts about all of this, some for longer periods than those who committed the crimes that they were protesting on social media. Now, underlying this whole British response, as well as the silence by media outlets both there and here in the U.S., is a cultural mood that is common among elites and shaped by critical theory. In this vision of the world, Western culture is oppressive, and minorities, especially immigrants, are victims of Western oppression. Thus, minorities cannot be expected to be held to the same standards. In fact, according to this idea, their behavior results from their oppression, and identifying criminals within a minority group, it's assumed, would only foster deeper racism and Islamophobia, a term that was originally coined by the Muslim Brotherhood to shut down criticism of Islam. In this whole morally upside-down world, racism and Islamophobia are worse crimes than the sexual exploitation of women and children. The truth here is that the gangs that have been operating in Britain have deep ideological and cultural roots that were shaped by Islam, including Sharia law. While most Muslims are law-abiding and many imams have condemned the gangs, the scale of abuse here is so widespread it had to have been known, and yet it was allowed and even enabled in some of these communities. What these gangs have done to at least 250,000 women and children in Britain is allowed by these extreme interpretations of Sharia. Many of the young men responsible for these atrocities believe they're answerable to Sharia, not to British law. They believe that what they're doing is approved by Allah, especially when done to an enemy who has oppressed them. In other words, that's something that radical Islam has in common with critical theory. The terrible story here reveals just why it's so foolish to suggest that all cultures and all religions are somehow morally equal. They're not. Ideas have consequences. Bad ideas have victims. That's why we have to know what's true. In Great Britain alone, the victims of Islam and critical theory are numbering into the hundreds of thousands. For the Colson Center, I'm John Stone Street with Breakpoint.
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0: Hello, I'm David Jeremiah. And after 250 years, America has much to celebrate. But this time is also a moment to seek the Lord, because the hope of a nation is not found merely in outward strength, but in hearts that are turned toward God. Scripture reminds us that revival begins when God's people humble themselves in prayer, seek His face, and walk in Christ's ways. That is where lasting strength begins. So as we thank God for America's past, let us also ask Him for spiritual renewal in our future. May He lead us, strengthen us, and pour out His blessing on this land we so dearly love.
1: Coming up in a few minutes, we have Accent with Zane Matthews. But first, it's a brand new song from Chandler Moore. He was formerly in Maverick City Music, and then he went away for about 5 years and dealt with some substance abuse issues. And he is now clean and has this new song that was written by Stephen Furtick from Elevation Church, also Pat Barrett. It's called God, I'm Just Grateful on KJOL.

0: Time now for the public affairs program Accent with Zane Matthews on KJOL, where you hear the light.
1: Again today, my guest is Sergeant Ivan Alvarado with Colorado State Patrol, talking about motorcycle safety, especially in the high country. Remind us of some of the challenges of mountain motorbiking.
2: And you got to remember that some of those roads don't have shoulders or narrow shoulders with sharp drop-offs. And if you're not really being careful, you're riding a little bit too fast for what, one, you can handle, and two, what the road can handle. Then you're definitely going to go off. You're going to have rocks. You're going to have gravel. Even depending on how far into the season, you're going to have some snow melting. And aside from obviously the rest of the traffic, and I hate to say it, but our roads are not sometimes as perfect as we want them to be. So you're going to be looking at potholes, bumps. And then we need to add also the wildlife. So if you're going to be riding in a motorcycle, please be very diligent that at the end of the day, we want you to be more defensive than anybody in the car, because you're going to lose in a crash. You're definitely going to lose, even if it's not your fault. You're going to lose that battle.
1: As part of a recreational travel awareness campaign to Colorado's Western Slope, Colorado State Patrol has actually put together a great resource to help prepare bikers for the scenic byways and mountain roadways. Maybe you can direct bikers to that resource.
2: We definitely have a super cruising page on our State Patrol website. It gives us a lot of information about safety tips, about how to drive around other large vehicles, a bunch of videos from our own motor unit. And I would definitely encourage people to go visit this website. You're going to get a lot of information. You're going to get a lot of tips, but you might even learn some things that as a seasoned rider, you're not aware of. So I would encourage everybody to go on our Super Cruising page on our Colorado State Patrol website.
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Here's John Waller. He was formerly a worship leader at a church in Parker, Colorado. And Eric Lee Brumley, an independent artist who sings Americana gospel. 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

0: with us are in news. I'm Keith Peters in Washington. The Justice Department is cracking down on health care fraud. Acting U.S. Attorney General Todd Blanche announced hundreds of arrests in a multi-billion dollar effort.
1: These individuals participated in health care fraud schemes involving over $6.5 billion in false claims submitted to Medicare, Medicaid, and other health care programs.
0: Among those charged is a nurse practitioner accused in Texas of billing Medicare for medically unnecessary wound care procedures and using the proceeds for fancy jewelry and luxury cars. Prosecutors say a mental health company owner targeted the homeless by billing for crisis stabilization services they did not need. President Trump is discussing the impact of his tax agenda while speaking in Pennsylvania. Willie Nelson reports from the White House.
2: President Trump is pointing to tax relief as a major benefit of his economic agenda.
3: We delivered no tax on tips, no tax on overtime, and no tax on Social Security for our great Pennsylvania seniors. And our tax cuts are projected to boost take-home pay for Pennsylvanians by an average of more than $10,000 a year per household. Think of that.
2: The president says the tax cuts should give Republicans a major boost heading into the midterms. Willie Nelson, the White House.
0: In the first of several primary runoff results this evening, Alan Wilson has won the Republican nomination for governor in South Carolina. He defeated Lieutenant Governor Pamela Yvette. Both have been endorsed by President Trump. Governor Henry McMaster is term limited. On Wall Street, the Dow down by 45 points. The Nasdaq dropped 579, with the S&P 500 lower by 107. This is SRN News. New statistics on fertility in the U.S.
4: They tell an old story, one that other surveys have been telling for a couple of decades. The Pew Research Center report indicates that by several measures, women are having fewer children in this country, too few to replace the number of people who die each year. In fact, the U.S. population would be shrinking were it not for immigration. Pew also reports that more than half of American adults are worried about declining fertility. Michael Harrington reporting.
0: A Missouri judge struck down a series of restrictions on abortion, finding they violate a constitutional amendment that voters approved in 2024. Many of the provisions were already on hold because of an earlier preliminary court ruling. One significant change resulting from this latest decision is Planned Parenthood affiliates will be able to dispense abortion pills in Missouri for the first time since 2018. This is SRN News. U.S. corporations are one step closer to recovering assets taken away during the Marxist Revolution in Cuba. Bob Agnew reports.
5: The Supreme Court has ruled that ExxonMobil can sue Cuban state-owned companies in American courts over property on the island nation that was seized after Fidel Castro took power. The decision Tuesday was the second in as many months in favor of U.S. owners of Cuban property that was confiscated by the communist government more than 65 years ago. Bob Agnew reporting.
0: Andy Burnham is preparing for a Labor Party leadership contest that could make him Britain's prime minister within weeks. He's the strong frontrunner to replace Prime Minister Keir Starmer, who has announced that he will step down. Burnham is a former cabinet minister and mayor of Greater Manchester. Burnham and Starmer met Tuesday for the first time since Burnham won a special election last week. More details at srnnews.com.
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